0: Yes, I am from Pacifica Radio in Los Angeles. This is the Bradcast, as heard on KPFK 90.7 FM in LA and on dozens of other fine affiliate stations over both the public airwaves and the internets around the country and the world, blanketing planet Earth. I'm Brad Friedman, your friendly investigative blogger, journalist, troublemaker, muckraker, an all-around swell fellow, says me, from bradblog.com. Thank you very much for joining us today. Glad to have you with us. Lots to get to. But let's change things up a little bit today. I've got a guest coming up shortly. You actually heard her at the top of the show there. She'll be here to discuss the news out this week regarding a new report warning that Social Security will have to begin shrinking benefits if action is not taken soon to save it. Where have I heard that before? Also, Desi Doyen will be here with our latest Green News report, also coming up this hour. Hello, Desiree.
1: Yes, indeed. Hello.
0: So to try and sort of make things seem not quite as bad over the rest of the show, let's start with the very worst news I could find first so that everything else after it kind of seems less bad thereafter. And frankly, I cannot think of anything worse than Ebola, especially an Ebola emergency that emerges during a Donald Trump presidency. As reported by the New York Times this week, in most Ebola outbreaks, fewer than 500 people have been infected. On Monday, when this was published, as I've been trying to get to it all week, there were already over 569 confirmed cases just 25 days since the latest outbreak was initially declared. The latest outbreak is so far still contained to parts of Africa, but is now far ahead of the worst outbreak ever. The one back in 2014, when eventually some 28,600 cases were identified. And we are already on pace to beat that outbreak. The response has been slow, the Times explains, in part because America abdicated its leadership role in global outbreak response. Even with some containment, the Centers for Disease Control and Prevention warned this may become one of the worst Ebola outbreaks on record. See? Gerrymandering Florida U.S. House districts does not seem really all that bad now, does it? We'll get to that in a moment. In August 2014, writes Jeremy Conendike for The Times on Monday, I traveled to Liberia and witnessed firsthand how devastating an uncontrolled Ebola outbreak can be. Conendike, president of Refugees International, was formerly a U.S. aid official, the Agency for International Development. During the Obama and Biden administration, he was at the time, in August of 2014, serving as the director of foreign disaster assistance at USAID. And he was coordinating the U.S. government's response to that outbreak. At a hospital in Monrovia, the capital and largest city in Liberia, not the small city outside of L.A., which is also in today's news. We'll get to that later. Several prominent doctors at the time had already died from the virus by August of 2014. Cases across the city were rising so rapidly that Ebola treatment units were over capacity and turning away patients. The outbreak overwhelmed all efforts to contain it. That surge in cases, he writes, grew into an epidemic 67 times as large as any prior Ebola outbreak before it. A warning of what the virus is capable of if not contained early. It came to an end because the international community, led by the United States, stepped up to help frontline health workers and leaders in Liberia, Sierra Leone, and Guinea in their fight against the virus. Wealthy countries sent doctors and nurses, military resources, mobile laboratories, masks, gloves, and other supplies, and built trust with local leaders to stop transmission in their communities. When Ebola emerged in 2018, in the eastern district of eastern areas of the Democratic Republic of Congo, a region embroiled in conflict for decades, the international community stepped up again to support local responders, this time with the help of the World Health Organization, coordinating and ample U.S. government backing of the WHO, even with more than 700 WHO officials deployed to reinforce the Congolese Ministry of Health. It took 2 years to contain it, and the outbreak claimed 2,300 lives. The current situation in eastern Congo and Uganda, writes Konendike, combines some of the most dangerous aspects of the 2014 and 2018 outbreaks, the worst Ebola outbreaks in history. The virus this year was already spreading for several months before it was even detected back in May, and there are no approved vaccines or treatments for this particular form. As bad as the situation is, he writes, we have a playbook for addressing such crisis, but it requires a huge team effort, and this time the United States has undermined its ability to help by shuttering USAID, by cutting staff at the CDC, and withdrawing from the WHO. Thousands of people, he warns, could pay the ultimate price for that recklessness. He goes on to explain that the two worst outbreaks in history in 14 and 18 were exacerbated by spreading into densely packed urban areas and or conflict zones, and that the current outbreak amid conflict in eastern Congo, where the government has lost control of parts of that area, with more than 100 armed groups now active in the region and nearly 3.5 million people displaced from their homes, well, it will require the international community, he writes, to pool hundreds of millions of dollars to set up specialized clinics, buy lab diagnostics, carry out large-scale contact tracing, manage safe burials, send personal protective equipment to health workers, and build trust with skeptical community members. Amid these challenges, the resources and people to help keep the virus in check have been painfully slow to materialize, Konendike writes. This is not surprising, given that aid organizations were forced to dramatically cut back operations in eastern Congo last year. Why? Well, after USAID's departure. After Donald Trump and Elon Musk and his Doge bros all but gutted USAID. In 2024, Joe Biden's last year in office, after years of steadily increasing its support for Congo, USAID sent the country $545 million. This year, however, under Donald Trump, funding has plummeted to just $84 million. Mm. And by the way, the U.S. has withdrawn from the WHO. Global aid budgets have fallen and defense spending has increased, leaving health facilities across the region without the supplies in place to combat the virus. The U.S., he argues, must shore up its responsive capacities and restore support to humanitarian organizations that it has abandoned. Ebola can still be contained, he writes, but only if the world finds the will to do it. So there's your canary in today's coal mine. Store that potential horror story in your back pocket. If things otherwise go grim on today's program, it almost makes the report on the return of the flesh-eating New World screwworm down in Texas, which Desi covered in our Green News report earlier this week, sort of seem quaint by comparison, doesn't it?
1: Yes, so, I guess so, you could put it that way,
0: so
1: sure.
0: So you're welcome. It's not all that bad. And with that, frankly, how bad could Florida redistricting be? Well, pretty bad, but not like Ebola pandemic bad, right? The Florida Supreme Court on Wednesday allowed new gerrymandered U.S. House districts drawn by Republicans on their already gerrymandered state U.S. House map to be used in this year's critical midterm elections, marking another victory for the GOP in a nationwide redistricting war started by Donald Trump, a pathetic and desperate effort aimed at helping his party retain its slim House majority, since Republican policies are on their own wildly unpopular among the American electorate. Rather than change policies, of course, just rig the maps. On Wednesday, the High Court in Florida, packed by Ron DeSantis appointees, refused request to issue a temporary injunction against the new districts. Attorneys for voters who sued argued that the new House districts violate a state constitutional provision adopted by more than 60% of voters just back in 2010, prohibiting partisan gerrymandering, and that the court should order the state to continue using the same districts as in the previous election. They didn't. Republicans already hold 20 of Florida's 28 U.S. House seats, the new voting districts recently signed into law by Republican Governor Ron DeSantis after a very quick two-day special legislative session could improve the GOP's chance to win four additional seats this year. Opponents had cited the 2010 voter-approved amendment prohibiting, in very clear language, congressional districts intended to favor or disfavor a political party or incumbents. Florida, of course, was just the latest of several Republican-led states that have undertaken mid-decade redistricting as part of Trump's plan to try to hold on to a slim House majority this November by gerrymandering district boundaries to the GOP's supposed advantage. We will see whether or not this scheme works or if it proves to be dummy manders in a blue wave year in a state like Florida. Florida's legislature approved the new House map on the same day that Trump's corrupted activist U.S. Supreme Court majority all but killed what was left of the Voting Rights Act protections for minorities while striking down a majority black congressional district in Louisiana. Since then, several southern states have erased minority districts that have elected Democrats, the very thing that the landmark Voting Rights Act was meant to prevent, as per the Constitution. The new map in Florida.

0: corrupt ruling by the U.S. Supreme Court in that if one element of the entire constitutional amendment in Florida is invalid, well, then the entire 2010 amendment is void, including provisions barring partisan gerrymandering. That was the ridiculous argument that attorneys representing the state also made to the Florida Supreme Court, which apparently bought it because it wanted to. Moreover, they also argued that it was just too late in the election season to go back to the previous maps, you know, the one that they just changed weeks ago, that DeSantis signed into law just last month, less than a month ago. But now it's too late to change the maps. It'll be too confusing for voters. For the record, Florida's primary is not until mid-August, August 18. Attorneys who sued on behalf of voters, you know, the Florida voters who had overwhelmingly voted by about 63-37 for this fair districting amendment back in 2010, those attorneys argue the new districts were crafted with political favoritism, which of course they were. They argued that the state Supreme Court, to the state Supreme Court, that the new districts are, quote, among the most extreme partisan gerrymanders enacted in any state over the past half century. Because, of course, they are. In fact, they explained, under the new House map, 82% of voters in districts represented by Republicans remain in the same districts as under the previous map. No change for them. But just 41% of voters in districts represented by Democrats are kept in their same districts, according to the plaintiff's attorney from the group Common Cause. And that, of course, is because the maps were drawn to try and write Democratic representation in Congress for Floridians out of existence. Exactly what the constitutional amendment voters adopted in Florida was meant to prevent.
1: Good Lord.
0: Along with the Voting Rights Act. But Republicans do not care about the rule of law or constitutional limits. They care about holding on to power, period, at any cost. And I'm really hoping that Florida voters and voters in the rest of the country notice this as we head toward this year's elections. Because if they don't, I'm not sure how this nation will ever dig out from under this authoritarian one-party rule that Republicans are shamelessly working toward right now. But I do have confidence in voters. Let's see what they think. What they think of this crap that these corrupted people are trying to pull off this year. I still think it ain't going to work. We'll find out soon enough if I'm right about that. We are now less than 150 days away from Election Day. 145 to be exact, not that anyone is counting. Republicans are now planning and hoping, by the way, to cut your Social Security next year if they can get away with it, if you let them get away with it by allowing them to hold on to Congress this November. For that, we turn to Nancy Altman of Social Security Works. That is next on the broadcast. I'm Brad Friedman.
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Welcome back. It's the Bradcast. Brad Friedman from bradblog.com. Well, here we go again, and just in time for the critical November midterm election. So actually, in truth, I think it's actually a great time to have this conversation, frankly, as tiring as it may be year after year after year, it seems. Social Security's Retirement Trust Fund is projected to face a funding shortfall by 2032, a year earlier now than last year's projections, according to an annual report released this

week. Despite what you are likely hearing from Republicans, the looming challenge for the program, AP notes, is a partial funding gap, not a collapse. Even after trust fund depletion, the system will continue issuing benefits, albeit at reduced amounts. At the current trajectory, according to the program's trustees, Social Security's combined trust funds, which cover old age and disability recipients, will be unable to pay full benefits beginning in 2034, unchanged from the 2025 report. But after that,

0: and reduced trust fund revenue due to the cost of, yup, Republicans' massive tax and spending bill, the so-called Big Beautiful Bill Act that Trump signed into law last summer. Something that I suspect Republicans won't spend much time talking about on the campaign trail, their own culpability in all of this, as they talk about the need to save Social Security and Medicare. But do be sure to read the fine print. Here's Republican House Speaker Mike Johnson this week during an interview lumping Social Security in with Medicaid and Medicare to suggest that we just can't afford all of these so-called entitlements anymore.
1: And then we're going to lead up to what we have to do and address the largest spending items. The reason we're in trouble is because over 74% of federal spending is on autopilot, mandatory spending. That's your entitlement programs like Medicare, Medicaid, and then things like Social Security. They have to be adjusted and fixed. We have a plan to do that next year, and it's critical because we're at $40 trillion plus in debt.
2: Yep.
1: At some point, you get into a hole so deep you can't climb out of it. So desperate times call for desperate measures. You know, we're going to get it done.
0: They have to be adjusted and fixed. They have a plan for that. Desperate times call for desperate measures. What are those plans? Well, in fact, what exactly does he mean by any of that? The trustees, who include Donald Trump's Treasury Secretary, Labor Secretary, Health and Human Services Secretary, and the Social Security Commissioner, say that the latest findings show the urgency of needed changes to the program, which have faced dire financial projections for decades. But making changes to the programs has long been politically unpopular, at least the type of changes that Republicans generally propose, like cutting benefits or privatizing the program entirely. AARP's CEO Maciej Minter-Jordan said in a statement that the latest numbers, quote, should be a wake-up call. Congress needs to act. Americans have worked hard and paid into Social Security their entire lives, and they deserve to count on it when they retire, she said. No family should see any cuts to what they've earned in Social Security. Social Security benefits were last reformed roughly 40 years ago when the federal government raised the eligibility age at the time for the program from 65 to 67. Nancy Altman, president of the nonprofit Social Security Works, issued a response to the new report arguing that Donald Trump's and Republican policies are, quote, hurting Social Security. Quote, this is the first Social Security trustees report that begins to take Donald Trump's second term policies into account, wrote Altman. A tax bill that largely benefited the wealthy, economy wrecking tariffs, a needless war with Iran, and hostility to immigrants. All of these have reduced the amount of money going into Social Security, weakening the system's finances. So is the solution to cut benefits for recipients to save the program, as Mike Johnson seems to be suggesting, or is there a way to bring more money in to Social Security to keep it fully solvent for generations to come? Joining us now is Nancy Altman, co-founder and president of Social Security Works, chair of the Strengthen Social Security Coalition, and a member of the Social Security Advisory Board, a bipartisan, independent federal government agency. Nancy Altman, welcome back to the broadcast.
3: Thank you so much for having me.
0: Now, good to talk to you. You noted in your statement for Social Security Works that, quote, Congress has only two options to address the projected shortfall, bring more money in to Social Security or cut benefits. Let's start for the moment with the latter, cutting benefits, since that seems to be, frankly, where these conversations seem to go first, and I promise we'll get to the real solutions, at least as I see them, shortly. But as I suggested at the top, it seems like we have the same debate, if that's the word for it, year after year. Social Security is going broke. Republicans will tell us it has to be fixed. And in the case of Mike Johnson, saying he has a plan to adjust and fix it, not because they want to make them more helpful or generous for Americans, but because they are making Social Security, Medicare, Medicaid are making the deficit worse. He doesn't say what the plan is, but I think we can guess at this point. Can you decode his cryptic remarks there to, quote, adjust and fix Social Security for us?
3: Everybody should hold on to their wallets, because it is Washington insider speak for stealing our

0: benefits. It, at the best, it's cutting benefits. At the worst, it's really dismantling the program. And in fact, these people have such, I mean, the wonderful part of Social Security is that as divided as our country is, we're not divided over Social Security. You talk to MAGA Republicans, voters, not, not the ones who are elected, but the voters, and they agree with progressive Democrats that Social Security should not be cut. It's more important than ever. In fact, its benefits should be increased, and it should be restored to solvency by requiring Elon Musk and Jeff Bezos and Donald Trump and the other billionaires to start paying their fair share, which they're not doing.
1: What? That's so, that's a crazy idea. We'll get to that crazy idea. Yeah, go ahead.
0: But the point is that the Republicans, Donald Trump particularly, but he's kind of convinced his cronies that they understand the politics. So they know if they talk about cutting benefits, they're going to run out of town. So they use these cryptic words like fix and adjust.
1: Yes.
0: But they can't help. They have so much animosity that they can't help but say the quiet part out loud. Ted Cruz and, Senator Ted Cruz from Texas and Treasury Secretary Scott Bessent recently said that these so-called Trump accounts that were enacted are really a disguised effort to privatize Social Security. They're a foot in the door to get people used to private accounts so you can get rid of Social Security. So that, when they say fix and adjust, as they say, the best they mean is stealing your earned benefits. The worst is causing the whole system to collapse.
1: And I want to go into some of those details about, you know, the idea of what is wrong with privatizing Social Security. I'll get to that in a second. But Mike Johnson, in his remarks, he sort of lumped in Social Security with Medicare and Medicaid as part of what he claims is increasing the national debt to an intolerable $42 trillion, he suggested there. But does Social Security, Nancy, actually add anything to our national debt or deficit?
0: It adds not a single penny. It, by law, cannot pay a single penny of, can't pay full benefits unless it has sufficient revenue, not just to cover all the benefits, but all the associated administrative costs, all the field offices and all of that, those come from the dedicated revenue. They don't come from general taxpayer dollars. So it does not add, not only, and it has no borrowing authority, it has to have that, and it does have dedicated revenue. And since it was enacted, it has never missed a payment, and it won't in the future. It means what this trustees report means is that Congress has to act in the about probably the next half decade, which means that 6 years, people running for the Senate this year will vote on our Social Security. So it is a voting issue this year.
1: Why do you suppose folks like Mike Johnson say that? They sort of lump it in. Oh, we just can't afford it. It adds to our deficit, $40 trillion. Do they not know better? Certainly Mike Johnson knows better. Or am I giving him too much credit by saying they don't know better?
0: I'm sure. I know it's a question of venality or stupidity. I mean, take your pick. You know, it's really, they should know better, and I'm assuming they know better, and it's certainly easy to find out the reality if they had any, if they really wanted to know the truth. The reality is that Medicare, Medicaid, and Social Security are quite distinct programs, very organized in very different ways for very, very different purposes. And in fact, Medicare and even Medicaid, which is means tested, so expensive to administer, they are much more efficient and have much better coverage than private health insurance. The real answer is we should be covering everybody under Medicare and improving those benefits and paying for those out of progressive revenue, so no more premiums and so forth. And Social Security is great the way it is, but those benefits also should be expanded with more revenue coming in. And the good news is that we are the wealthiest country in the world, and this is the wealthiest moment in history. It doesn't feel that way because all the wealth is going to, you know, Jeff Bezos and Elon Musk and all of those people. But the reality is there is plenty of wealth, and the question of whether we expand or cut Social Security and Medicare are questions of values, not affordability. There's no question we can afford both of those things.
1: Now, I want to just note, by the way, that if Mike Johnson really is concerned about the trillions in the national debt, that in fact, Mike Johnson engineered the Republican passage of Donald Trump's so-called Big Beautiful Bill last year, which increases the national debt by anywhere from $4 to $5.5 trillion over the next 10 years. So if he's really concerned about that, perhaps he needs to look in the mirror. Nancy Altman, is fraud. They always talk about, you heard Bisignano, the administrator of Social Security, talk about waste, fraud, and abuse. Is fraud in the Social Security problem? Is that the thing that is resulting in the potential shortfalls for recipients?
0: The only waste, fraud, and abuse that's coming, that's in Social Security, is what's been brought in by the Trump administration. They have decimated the agency. They have given, if you can believe it, they have paid people to quit. And now they're scrambling around hiring them back. So they're, you know, they're getting, I mean, talk about waste. And I mean, these are hardworking civil servants. So I don't, but it was so outrageous to push out around 8,000 of the most experienced and knowledgeable people. Mm-hmm. And that's created an enormous amount of waste. The amount of fraud in Social Security is vanishingly small. And you know how it generally is caught when there is fraud? It's by these experienced workers on the front line, and they're the ones who've been pushed out.
1: The same ones they've been cut, yeah.
0: Exactly. And the other way there's fraud is that people steal our data and scam. Mm-hmm. And in fact, what did the Trump administration do? It has stolen our data. It is unbelievable. This should be headlines in every paper, but there's so many, you know, it's a flood the zone. It's like, where do you start with this administration? And so all of our most sensitive data is already, the Trump administration had to admit in court that they actually did take the data and put it in an insecure server and in fact gave it to some, you know, right-wing voting yeah. You know, the whole voting fraud, that's another kind of fraud they claim.
1: The voter fraud fraudsters, is what I call them. In that case, you're talking about the folks at True the Vote who they gave this information to. Yeah,
0: exactly. So the reality is that Social Security up until now has been extremely efficiently run, extremely, as they say, vanishingly small mm-hmm. amounts of fraud, less than, you know, it's like 0.0065% or something. It's very small. And it's because you have very dedicated civil servants who are at the end of their ropes. I mean, they are, many have left, many are looking for jobs. In polls, they say it's the worst agency to work at, and they are overworked and completely stressed out. And even some of them talking about suicide. It's really,
1: yikes.
0: It's very upsetting. What is going on? That's the real waste and abuse that's going on.
1: And yet we see these patterns. Nancy, you've been obviously covering this more closely than I have over the years. But it seems like every time the Republicans come into office in recent decades, it is their own policies that make things worse for programs like Social Security, whether it's firing people who work there or cutting off revenue from immigrant workers, all the things you mentioned in your statement. It seems like they make the program not work, and then they say, oh no, it's broken, we must, you know, kill it, cut it, kill it, whatever it is, to save it. Is that my imagination, or have we seen that pattern over and over again, Nancy?
0: That is exactly right. Those of us who are old enough to remember Vietnam, it's, you know, we had to destroy the village to save it.
1: Yep.
0: And it is that exact same concept. You know, it's interesting because Republican President Dwight Eisenhower was a supporter of Social Security and wrote a private letter to his brother Edgar, which is now online and people can see. And he talked about how there's a tiny splinter group that wants to get rid of Social Security. And he this is a literal quote from him. Their number is negligent and they are stupid. And they tend to be, he described them as the oil millionaires and those mm-hmm. kinds of people. And the problem is that those people, first of all, they've gotten much wealthier because of Republican policies of cutting these programs and cutting taxes and not raising the minimum wage. So, you know, during the pandemic, billionaires just got wealthier. And so there's all of this, and they, with their wealth, they have bought power. Mm-hmm. And they control the Republican Party. And that is, so today's Republican Party is not the Republican Party of Dwight Eisenhower. Today's Republican Party wants to give as much money to Wall Street and their donors as they possibly can.
1: Speaking of, and I got two more points I want to get through quickly here with you before we get to some solutions, as you mentioned, privatizing Social Security. Scott Bessent, Ted Cruz have been out there sort of hammering that old idea that failed so dramatically when George W. Bush tried to push it on American people. What is wrong with the idea, Nancy, of privatizing Social Security? Let people invest their savings in Wall Street? Look at how much money investors have made over the past few months in the market. What's wrong with that?
0: All of us need insurance. We need absolute secure income in the event that our wages are gone as a result of disability, dying, leaving dependents, retirement, where you obviously lose, you know, after a lifetime of work, you're eligible and should get a dignified and secure retirement. For that, you don't want to leave it to the whims of the stock market, where all the risk is on you as an individual. You know, everything's great if the stock market's going up, but, you know, if you had to retire during the Great Recession or you became disabled during the Great Recession, you were and you had private accounts, not mm-hmm. Social Security, you wouldn't have been able to live on that.
1: Right.
0: The point is that it's absolutely, everyone should save, and we should have higher, you know, minimum wage and higher earnings so people are able to save. Most people don't have savings, and what they should be saving for are, if you have student debt, canceling the student debt, if you know, paying that off, if you have starting a family or you want to buy a house. I mean, or you want to take a nice vacation. Those are all, you know, very important things and valuable things to save for. But what you don't want is to risk your retirement, having to work until you die, having you become disabled and you wind up in the street, mm-hmm. or one parent dies and the children wind up in orphanages. And that literally happened prior to the enactment of Social Security. Children wound up in orphanages when they still had a living parent. In 1935, every state but New Mexico had poor houses. And who were in those poor houses? People who had worked independently their whole lives, but they did not have adult children. Back then, mm-hmm. People routinely moved in with their adult children because they couldn't support themselves. And if they didn't have adult children who could or would take them in, off to the poorhouse they went. And they were called inmates. They were separated from married couples, were separated. Social Security transformed the nation. Private accounts would send us back to those old days.
1: One more before we get to the increasing benefits. What's wrong with the idea of means testing? We hear that a lot from Republicans as well. The idea that if, you know, people have enough money, they don't need Social Security. I suspect Elon Musk and Jeff Bezos and Donald Trump will not need Social Security. And so if it doesn't go to people like that, wouldn't that save money for the entire program? It sounds sensible. What's wrong with that idea as you see it?
0: There are a number of things that are horrible about that idea. First of all, just to be clear, if you really say you set the means test at $1 million, mm-hmm. it wouldn't change a penny. It wouldn't change a single number in the trustees report. You have to go down to like $50,000 or $40,000 to make a difference in those trust fund projections. But there's a much more fundamental problem with that, with means testing, and that is it completely turns the program upside down. Today, the program is an earned benefit. It's insurance. Now, welfare is something that's very important, but our country's always been hostile to welfare. And what this, what means testing would do is turn Social Security from insurance into welfare. So when you go in to collect your benefits, what do you have to show? You give them your Social Security number. They have your birth, your mm-hmm. date of birth, and they have your earnings record, and they figure out what your benefits are. Imagine if there were a means test. You'd walk in and they'd say, okay, show us your income tax. Do you have do you own any property? Do you have any, you know, what, mm-hmm. do you own a house? Do you have a summer home? Do you have this? Do you have that? It would be so intrusive, and it would do, and again, it would mean that we're already facing a retirement income crisis. And if Social Security were only available for the very poor, which is what the goal of this is, mm-hmm. We would have the middle class falling into poverty. I mean, the wonderful thing about welfare is designed to assist people who are already in poverty. Insurance is designed to prevent people from falling into poverty in the first place. And without Social Security, and means testing would convert Social Security, and it would be gone within a decade.
1: Yeah.
0: Would convert it so that middle class people would all fall into poverty, which is why they would wind up moving in with their adult children.
1: And we have seen what lawmakers have done to programs like welfare, and making it harder and harder and harder each successive year to take part in those programs. So so Social Security, very simple.
0: And if I can interrupt just one thing that the Grover Norquist, who was someone who mm-hmm. pushed for tax cuts and tax pledge and no raising taxes. He described the goal of conservatives as shrinking government to the size where you can drag it into the bathtub and drown it. And that's their goal for Social Security. They won't say it, but when they say that's what they have done to all the welfare programs, what they want to do is convert Social Security into one of those programs they can drag into the bathtub and drown.
1: Yep. And they're doing a pretty good job of it, as long as you don't count their increases to defense spending, immigration enforcement, and all the money that goes into Donald Trump's pockets.
0: Yes.
1: But you explain that it's a simple program. You pay in, you get out. It works for everyone along those lines, but it is not entirely equitable in that I think I pay a lot more money out of, the total money that I bring in per year towards Social Security than, say, Elon Musk or Jeff Bezos or Donald Trump does. You reference this at the top. If there is a problem with a shortfall in the Social Security fund, the easiest thing, and correct me if I'm wrong, but this is the one that they don't put out there right at the top, just increase the cap on how much you make. Isn't it, was it $250,000 now after
0: no,
1: that?
0: $185,000.
1: So you pay, everybody up to $185,000 pays the same amount into Social Security. But after that, if you make more, even billions or in Musk's case, trillions more, you don't pay any more in Social Security, correct?
0: That is correct. That is correct. And in fact, as important as it is to require everyone to pay the same rate in, we should go further. We have income inequality over, back in 1983, when the last Social Security amendments of 1983 were enacted, Social Security was projected to be able to pay full benefits on time for the next 75 years and beyond, which would have taken us to 2057.
1: Mm-hmm.
0: Well, why are we now talking about 2032, the early 2030s, rather than the 2050s? It's because what the actuaries did not project and predict, and they could not have, all of the income and wealth inequality was started with the Reagan Revolution and all the tax cuts and mm-hmm. so forth and all of that. So what we, and that, if you can believe it, just that alone, the income inequality has cost Social Security $1.4 trillion over the last, since 1983. Now,
1: essentially, because more and more money are going to fewer and fewer people, and those are people with a lot more money, and they don't pay into the system anything above $185,000.
0: Exactly. And if we remove the cap, which makes perfect policy sense and is very popular, all that does is make it proportionate. So, and in fact, Jeff Bezos only claims a salary of $80,000, so he wouldn't pay a penny more. you'd have upper middle class lawyers in New York and that sort of thing, and they should contribute more. And that absolutely, but that simply makes it proportionate. We should go much further. We should require the very wealthy to pay on all of their income, because they have all of these ways to avoid the income that's subject to the FICA contributions.
1: Yeah. I pay all of my income. Why don't they have to pay theirs, all of theirs?
0: Whereas minimum wage workers pay on all their income.
1: Yep.
0: So why doesn't Jeff Bezos have to pay on all of his?
1: Yep.
0: And if we do that, that not only restores Social Security to balance for the next 75 years and beyond, we can increase benefits substantially, which we should do because we are facing a retirement income crisis with so-called the traditional pensions have essentially disappeared, and 401ks have proven completely inadequate for anyone but the very wealthy.
1: Why is it, and I've only got a minute or two here left, Nancy Altman, but why is it that we hear so much more from Republicans about cutting these earned benefits than we hear from Democrats about how to make sure that the entire program not just remains solvent, but as you said, increases benefits? Why do we hear about the cutting, not about the improving?
0: Well, I'm so glad you asked that question, because there are a number of Democratic proposals that have been introduced in Congress that do expand benefits and do require the very wealthy and to contribute more. And in fact, the Republicans use all these euphemisms like fix and adjust. I mean, we can understand what they're saying. But they, you know, again, the thing that makes Social Security really, it should be easy, is that members of Congress, if they simply did what their constituents wanted, there's overwhelming support for expanding benefits and requiring the wealthy to contribute on all of their income. But the donors, the Wall Street, they want some of that money. They want benefits cut. Yep. And too many Republicans are listening to their donors, not their voters.
1: As I said at the top, it's actually a great time to have this conversation, as tiring as it may be. But it is while, in fact, you know, Republicans and Democrats alike are out there trying to make their case to win primaries and then this November's midterm elections. Last thought here. What would you like to see candidates asked on the trail, either by media or by voters, for example, at town halls and campaign events? What would you like to see folks ask of those candidates, Nancy?
0: Will you promise to never cut a penny from Social Security? That's what I'd like to hear them at. I'd like to hear the answer to that question and get them on the record so that when they do start to talk about cutting benefits, their voters can at least say, hey, you lied to us.
1: Yep. If they hear about it, if they know, if the media informs them, if the Republicans don't come up with some you know, way to say, oh, we didn't cut it, we just decreased it, spread it around. I don't know
0: what we should all be worried about is a backdoor process where there's an up or down vote without amendments. And then they can say, well, you know, I didn't like that part, but I didn't have a choice. I couldn't amend it. So avoid political accountability. What we need to do, don't let anybody running for office get away with platitudes of, I love Social Security, I'm going to save Social Security. Specifically, will this be a transparent process that we can look at the legislation, you can offer amendments to, and will you promise to do what the American people want, which is expand benefits and require the wealthy to pay with zero cuts?
1: There's an idea. Nancy Altman is the co-founder and president of Social Security Works. You can find their work at socialsecurityworks.org. They are also on the Blue Skies. You should follow them there. Nancy is also the co-author with her co-founder, Eric Kingston, of Social Security Works for Everyone, Protecting and Expanding the Insurance Americans Love and Count On. Nancy, always a delight speaking with you, and I very much look forward to the next time. Thanks, Nancy.
0: Thank you so much.
1: And by the way, that next time might be later this year, because Nancy has a new book coming out, I think, in September called The Road to Medicare for All.
2: Ah.
1: A Call to Action.
2: Nice. I hope that she. I hope that we get to have her on again to talk about that.
1: I hope we get to answer that call.
2: Yeah, something positive to look forward to.
1: Speaking of something positive to look forward to, let's take a quick break and we will get to the latest Green News Report. It couldn't be worse than Ebola, right? That's straight ahead on the broadcast. I'm Brad Friedman.
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1: We'll find out if, in fact, it is not worse than Ebola in our latest Green News Report.
4: The heat will not only affect those players, but all athletes who compete outdoors this summer.
2: Scientists warn grueling heat could impact a quarter of this year's World Cup games.
5: The planet's oceans are under mounting stress and increasing pressure. The time to act is now.
2: The world's oceans are under severe stress from humans, UN report warns. Plus, solar power has overtaken coal in the U.S. electricity mix.
1: All of those stories and more straight ahead from BradBlog.com. I'm Brad Friedman.
2: And I'm Desi Doyen.
1: Stand by for 6 minutes of independent green news, politics, analysis, and snarky comment.
6: Over the next 6 weeks, America's sexiest singles will land in Fiji looking for love while competing for a share of $100,000. I mean, wow, you could get half a tank of gas for that.
1: Wow, sign me up for Love Island. This is your Green News Report. Okay, Desi Doyen, it looks like I'm going to Fiji for the next 6 weeks. So what do you got for us today before I leave?
2: Well, first, the FIFA World Cup kicks off this week in 16 cities across the U.S., Mexico, and Canada. In a new analysis, climate experts at World Weather Attribution warn that roughly a quarter of World Cup matches are likely to be played in very hot and humid conditions that exceed recommended safety limits, affecting athletes, fans, workers, and officials. In an open letter last month, a different group of international experts in health, climate, and sports performance called on FIFA to implement stronger heat protections, including longer cooling breaks for players and clear protocols for postponing or delaying matches in extreme conditions. In science, the United Nations released its third World Ocean Assessment Report on Monday in conjunction with World Oceans Day.
1: I bet it went well, huh?
2: It didn't. What? The report warns that the world's oceans are in crisis under, quote, severe and accelerating pressure from human activities, including man-made climate change, pollution, overfishing, and habitat degradation.
1: We ruin everything.
2: Plastic pollution remains a major threat. The rate of sea level rise has doubled since 2015. Ocean heat is rising. The ocean absorbs about 90% of the excess heat and 30% of the carbon dioxide released by humanity's burning of fossil fuels. Warming of the oceans is accelerating ocean acidification and deoxygenation, devastating species and coral reefs, and undermining vital ecosystems that support fisheries and the ocean food supply. The report calls for global collaboration to preserve marine ecosystems.
1: Good Lord, I'm deoxygenated just hearing about that report.
2: A different analysis from the World Meteorological Organization warns that an unusually powerful El Nino is now virtually certain to arrive.
1: Great.
2: In coming months.
1: Wonderful.
2: It will boost global temperatures worldwide and fuel more intense extreme storms, floods, droughts, and heat waves. In a video statement, UN Secretary General Antonio Guterres warned officials they need to get ready.
7: The world must treat it as the urgent climate warning it is. El Niño conditions will pour fuel on the fire of a warming world. The only effective response is climate action equal to the crisis.
1: Fakest accent I've ever heard.
2: Here in the U.S., ProPublica reports that Trump administration officials earlier this year killed off a federal criminal investigation into the coal empire owned by Republican Senator Jim Justice of West Virginia, whose companies have racked up tens of thousands of alleged violations of the Clean Water Act.
1: The coal empire of Jim Justice.
2: Yep.
1: Granted immunity by Donald Trump.
2: Yep. In other news, a backlash against energy and water-guzzling data centers has spread across the nation in recent months, sparked by rising energy bills and increased pollution. Voters in the Los Angeles suburb of Monrovia just approved the nation's first ever permanent ban on the construction of data centers within city limits.
1: Good.
2: The New York Times reports there are now more than 100 proposed data center moratoriums at the local, county, state, and national level.
1: Also nice.
2: And finally, despite the Trump administration's push to boost costly polluting coal and block cheap renewable energy, solar power in the United States has hit a new milestone. In May, for the first time ever, solar energy supplied more of the nation's electricity than coal. That's according to a new analysis by energy think tank Ember. Solar also became the third largest source of electricity in the U.S. in May, gaining ground on natural gas and nuclear energy. Globally, renewable energy expanded faster than electricity demand around the world, and the share of natural gas in the global electricity mix has fallen for the fifth straight year in a row.
1: Let the sun shine in. For much more on all of those stories and the ones we couldn't get to today, check out our website at greennews.bradblog.com. I'm Brad Friedman.
2: And I'm Desi Doyen.
1: And this has been your Green News Report. See, that wasn't so bad, was it?
2: Better than Ebola.
1: We just have to lower expectations at the top of the show, and then everything else is easy from there on in.
2: That's the trick.
1: That's the trick. Thank you very much, Desi Doyen. Thanks to our guest today, Nancy Altman of SocialSecurityWorks.org, and thanks to you for spending a portion of your day or night with us. 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If you like, I'm also on the social medias at The Brad Blog, and you can also find Desi there at
2: Green News Report.
1: Stop by and say hello.
2: Until
1: we'll see it all of the above. Until we see you next time, I'm Brad Friedman. 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

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I'm Paul, your host. 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Thanks.

0: Hello and welcome to Background Briefing, available 24/7 at backgroundbriefing.org. I'm Ian Masters, and today we'll examine a number of stories and issues in the news. We'll begin with Trump threatening to bomb Iran tonight, then reversing himself, suddenly claiming, quote, the highest level of Iranian leadership has approved something that the US, Israel, Saudi Arabia, UAE, Qatar, Turkey, Pakistan, Bahrain, Kuwait, Jordan, and Egypt have also approved. Joining us to analyze the real situation, both present and future, regardless of Trump's desperate promises and delusional spin, is Robert Pape, a professor of political science and the director of the Chicago Project on Security and Terrorism at the University of Chicago, specializing in political violence and international security affairs. He's the author of Dying to Win, The Strategic Logic of Suicide Terrorism, and Bombing to Win, Air Power and Coercion in War. He blogs at The Escalation Trap on Substack, where his latest articles are The New Phase, Iran is no longer fighting for survival, it is fighting for dominance, and Day 100, Why Iran's Strategy is Expanding and the Ceasefire is Breaking Down. Then, after a revolt in Congress over Trump's nomination of Pulte to be the Director of National Intelligence, with a refusal to renew Section 702 of FISA to spy on Americans, Trump ditched Pulte today and announced he's replacing him with the more acceptable Manhattan U.S. Attorney, Jay Clayton. Joining us is Elizabeth Goitein, the co-director of the Liberty and National Security Program at the Brennan Center for Justice and a nationally recognized expert on presidential emergency powers, government surveillance, and government secrecy. Previously, she was counsel to Senator Feingold, the chairman of the Constitutional Subcommittee of the Senate Judiciary Committee, and she's the author of The New Era of Secret Law and has an article at the Brennan Center we will discuss. Section 702 of the Foreign Intelligence Surveillance Act explained, for too long, this law has allowed the government to evade privacy protections and spy on Americans. Reform is overdue. Then finally, we'll speak with Moira Donegan, writer in residence at the Clayman Institute for Gender Research at Stanford University. Her work has appeared in the London Review of Books, Book Forum, and the Paris Review, and she's the co-host of the podcast In Bed with the Right and a columnist at The Guardian, where her latest article we will discuss is Trump's Claims About California Vote Rigging Are a Grim Preview of November. And joining us now, Robert Pape. He's the author of Dying to Win, The Strategic Logic of Suicide Terrorism, and Bombing to Win, Air Power and Coercion in War. He blogs at The Escalation Trap on Substack, where his latest articles are The New Phase, Iran is No Longer Fighting for Survival, It is Fighting for Dominance, and Day 100, Why Iran's Strategy is Expanding and the Ceasefire is Breaking Down. Welcome to Background Briefing, Robert Pape.
1: Thanks for having me, Ian.
0: Well, thanks for joining us. And again, we've been whipsawed by Donald Trump, who promised a bombing campaign tonight and even capturing Hog Island, which is where 90% of Iran's oil is exported from. But now he's just today changed his mind and basically reversed himself, saying that, quote, based on the fact that discussions with the Islamic Republic of Iran have been brought to the highest level of Iranian leadership and approved, I have, as President of the United States of America, canceled the scheduled strikes and bombing against Iran this evening. Discussions and final points have been, in both concept and great detail, approved by all parties involved, including the United States, Israel, Saudi Arabia, UAE, Qatar, Turkey, Pakistan, Bahrain, Kuwait, Jordan, Egypt, and others. Now, I don't know whether all of those countries have ever agreed on anything, so I'm beginning to wonder what this is all about. It seems to be about a leader who's floundering and doesn't know how to get out of the trap that he set for himself. How do you see it?
1: Yeah, that's for sure, Ian. He is stuck in the escalation trap, and he can't get out. And the floundering that you're seeing reflects that. I can certainly understand people listening. We're used to our president the words meaning something. What you're seeing more and more are the words just don't mean much. Now, his behavior means something. So it's not true that his behavior is different. Is not different. He's been very aggressive in recent days. And I also want to point out that in the past he has used his posts as a subterfuge to essentially get the enemy to stand down or to lower their alert level. So what's really coming in the next 12 hours, 24 hours with Trump, you really don't know from his words. And that's been true during this entire war, but that's been true before this war.
0: Well, but what you're writing about, and I've heard this from other analysts, Robert, is that if indeed this war can ever end, and that's a big if, the day after is when things really go south, which means that Iran will have won, and there'll be a complete strategic realignment in the Gulf. Already, the US partners in the Gulf are furious that they've spent all this money on weapons and American protection, and it's not doing them any good. Qatar just sent a delegation to Tehran today, a high-level delegation. There have been reports from intelligence sources that Qatar and Oman are paying off the Iranians not to bomb them, whereas Kuwait and Bahrain haven't paid and they're getting bombed. So you've also got the two heads of the UAE, the brothers, MBZ and his brother, apparently at loggerheads over whether they should, stick with America or make a deal with Iran. So how do you see the post-war situation in terms of strategic realignment, assuming the war ends?
1: Well, I don't think the post-war situation is coming anytime soon, Ian. I know everybody wants it to, and every time Trump says he's not going to bomb, the war's over. That has not been true for this now, the 104th day of the war. That's just not what's coming, Ian. And precisely because of what that post-war situation would mean. So, as you just laid out, the post-war situation, were it to end now, would be a gigantic, colossal strategic defeat for President Trump. And he really is not able to withstand that. He's heading into the midterms. These midterms for Trump are really crucial, not just for what happens in November, but what happens in the next 2 years of his presidency. You see, if he loses the midterms, and then the Democrats take the House, Democrats take the House and the Senate, then there's a good chance Republicans are going to throw him under the bus as they're looking to 2028. I mean, what exactly are they keeping a loser around for? He'll have lost the Iran war in a catastrophic way. He will then have lost the position, the strategic position, by the way, for the Republicans in the next 2 years. So what exactly is the reason why the Republicans are keeping him around? The people who want to keep him around are the Democrats because he's such a loser. So this is enormous stakes for President Trump. And so the picture you just painted are precisely why in the last few weeks we haven't been seeing an end game. Doesn't matter how much President Trump tells us negotiations are about to, this just has no meaning. I think the latest count is he's on his 40th time since March 29th, that is in the last 75 days, he's at his 40th time when negotiations are just on the cusp. We just need one or two more days. Well, that's just not realistic in the first place, and his rhetoric doesn't make it realistic. What you're really seeing, Ian, is we've gone through the opening of a game. We're now in the middle game, not in the end game. And people can't will it into the end game. They can will the price of oil down for a while until the inventories run dry, which they are going to do. So we can keep pretending that those inventories are not running dry. But they're going to run dry the third, fourth week of July. And just last night, I spent 4 hours with the world's top experts in oil inventories walking me through the details of that. And it doesn't matter how much talk there is, you can talk down the price, you can't talk up supply. So we will run out of key supply here at the end of June, of Why? That's just a fact. And so this is not suddenly changing. And so what you're really seeing, Ian, is in the last 3 weeks, 2, 3 weeks, Iran has moved from survival to ambition. It has spread its wings. It's widening its ambition. It's no longer just how do I hold on to a regime. It's the regime is not collapsing. It is stiffening, and it's no longer even how do they hold on to Hormuz. They can tighten it. They can loosen it. But what they're doing in the last 3 weeks is they're widening their ambition to include Hezbollah, to include the Red Sea. Now, people say, well, what do you mean widening it? Hezbollah has been a proxy for Iran for decades. Well, the fact is, since 1982, Iran has supported Hezbollah. That's a long time in world history. However, it's the first time last week that Iran attacked Israel, the homeland of Israel, to defend Hezbollah. You see, normally in these 45 years, Hezbollah has been the pawn to help out Iran, not the other way around. And Iran has their leaders, their IRGC leaders, other leaders have gone public about their ambition. They're building a security belt from the Mediterranean to the Red Sea to the Gulf. That is their new ambition, not negotiations here. And it doesn't matter how often President Trump says so or not. And also, you're seeing that Trump's just his words just don't really mean that much anymore. Actions are different.
0: So if Iran, as you say in your article, Robert, if Iran is no longer fighting for survival, it's fighting for dominance, and you've just laid out how that is happening before our eyes. And I might add that the Yale historian Timothy Snyder has just written a piece titled Superpower Suicide. It does feel as though the United States is just absolutely bleeding its power, dissipating its power as we speak in an absolute flaying around because of an act of geopolitical stupidity. But I wanted to get a sense from you about whether in the short run, Trump will simply just sell out and make any deal because of the price of gas and how it's hurting Republicans ahead of the midterms, or two, at the end of the day, will the country wake up to the catastrophic failure and diminution of the U.S. strategic position in the Middle East after all of these decades of investment in the Iraq War, the Afghan War? We've spent something like $10 trillion. And all we ever get out of it is more and more misery and death and destruction.
1: I absolutely wish this war would end, Ian. I've been very vocal against forever wars. I was vocal against the Iraq War in 2003. So in Afghanistan, keeping there, I wanted to get bin Laden. But aside from that, I thought those forever wars were a strategic mistake. So I'm very much against these forever wars. But that said, I think it's unrealistic, the expectations that probably 70% of the public have. And again, it doesn't matter if 70% of the public have those expectations. That doesn't make them realistic yet. I think what you're articulating is what 70% of the public think, which is Iran, or which is Trump is going to take any deal to get out. The problem here is Iran is part of that equation, and Iran's not letting Trump off the hook. It's Iran who has publicly said the negotiations are dead. So let's just be clear. They have publicly declared on June 1st, negotiations are dead. They said, if you want us to get back in the room at all, we want $24 billion up front. Now, that's not a signing bonus. That's a talking bonus, Ian. So just think about that for a moment. And they further have said, and what they're going to do is demand all American bases and troops leave the Middle East. So when we talk about what is the deal here, this is not a question of Trump just promises not to bomb between now and the midterms and maybe he sticks with it. That's not what's really at issue. What Iran wants is they want a 5-year, 10-year time horizon of some greater material confidence that they're not going to get struck because Donald Trump wakes up at 3 in the morning and decides to push go. So this is really going to take take actual removal of the infrastructure of America in the Persian Gulf. That's a different story. So I think if once we clarify what the issues are, I think it becomes more problematic for any American president. You could flip-flop Trump with Kamala Harris and right now. That's not possible, but you could. And you're not ending this war this way. I realize Democrats all want to hear that they could do it better. But I'm here to not just soothe people. I'm here to tell them what to expect. This war is going to go on probably through January. So the real timeline here is not by, end of June. It's not when the inventories run out. Iran is preparing for when the inventories run out at the end of July. That's why they're talking about the Red Sea. Notice that's not been much in play. Why would they be doing that, Ian? They're doing it to prepare for more leverage in the coming months, not for cutting a deal and calling back to February 27. I'm with you. I want that to happen. I would love that to happen. I think about that every day. I wish I could bring us back to in the time machine to February 27. But that's not the expectation to plan your life around. The plan your life around is this is going through the midterms, very, very, very likely, and even more than that, probably through January until they see just where Trump is after the midterms. Is Trump the wounded duck for the next 2 years or not? They won't know until January.
0: So, given that Iran, as a precondition, as you just pointed out, Robert, is they want the $24 billion of their money, I might add. They want that up front. And that would mean that Trump would have to swallow all of his attacks on Obama for allegedly handing over a plane load of cash, which never happened. And obviously, he's balking at that. So, when you say that the negotiations are dead in the water, what about the
1: Iran, just to be clear, Iran has said they're dead in
0: Exactly.
1: the
0: Exactly. Well,
1: water.
0: Iran has said it, and we're not listening, but they are making it clear. And we see, and you've also articulated the reasons why they're in the catbird seat, because after all, the best card they have, which is the Straits of Hormuz, was given to them by Trump. So how bizarre is that? But if Iran says that the negotiations are dead, does that also mean that the ceasefire is dead? Because as far as I can tell, neither side really wants to reignite the war.
1: Iran, I think, is perfectly happy not launching attacks, but that doesn't mean it's not going to retaliate and retaliate two tits for a tat. They're going to one up in retaliation for any attacks, and that's what you've seen since June 1st. So they're not they're warning. They warn, for example, Israel. Israel, you hit Beirut, the strongholds of Hezbollah in Beirut. We're going to attack your homeland. And then Israel did that. Then they attacked the homeland. So they gave Israel the warning. Israel ignored it. And that's how you got that exchange. And that's what they have been doing. So what they want, Ian, here is I think they're not just playing for time. They're not just biding their time. This isn't treading water. These are all the comforting things people are saying, hoping everything will just magically resolve. The reality is, Iran is growing its ambition, and that ambition is about to grow August 1st. So it's not done growing yet, and it's not growing just through missile strikes. It's going to grow as an inherent property of the oil inventories running dry. And we can debate, and I just did this last night, is it going to be July 21st, or is it going to be August 7th? That's the debate among the world's leading experts in oil inventories, which I just spent the night with at the University of Chicago in a very closed-door session. So this is not really up for, there's no factual disagreement here except for a few days. The real issue is Iran, the political issue is that Iran knows that, and they're playing not for time and not just treading water and not going to just willy-nilly launch strikes. What they're doing is they're waiting for August 1st. That's what they're waiting for, Ian. And then I'm pretty sure they're gonna see if Trump keeps pushing here the Red Sea, which right now is providing 3 to 4 million barrels of oil a day. You start turning that off on top of, you wait till August 1st, Ian. Once our oil inventories run dry, then that 3 or 4 million barrels of oil a day coming through the Red Sea, that's going to be pretty precious for whether or not inflation is at 5% a month or is at 7% a month. That's the issues. That's the way to think about this.
0: Right, and the Saudis, of course, have a pipeline across from the Gulf to the Red Sea, which is
1: That's what we're talking about. That's why
0: exactly.
1: the Saudis are petrified about what might happen here. You're right. You've just pointed out that the Gulf states are suddenly finding ways to curry favor with Iran. That's called bandwagoning in my world of international politics, and that is what happens with strong powers. You get a lot of bandwagoners, and this is going to go on.

0: means the facts of Iran's leverage. So this is almost surely what he is seeing. And the problem for Trump is he doesn't have good tools to head this off. Because as I'm saying here, when you say cut a deal, this will mean months to physically remove the infrastructure of U.S. bases. There's 13 of them in the Gulf. That's what we're talking about here. And if the Democrats want to push for that, they need to articulate that. Right now, that's not what's happening, Ian. What's happening is we're getting some unrealistic assumptions here across the board. Trump's unrealistic assumption is that punishment squeezing Iran is going to produce more concessions. On the other side, it's we can just kind of walk away from this and we don't have to do anything except promise not to attack. No, Iran's seen right through that. That's what they're exactly demanding, Ian. Their rhetoric, in so many words, is exactly what I'm telling you. They're being super concrete about what they want.
1: Well, obviously, and I've heard rumors, by the way, Robert, that the Saudis are paying off the Houthis. Whether that could continue if Iran wants to pull the trigger and close the Red Sea off to the Asian
0: No,
1: markets.
0: exactly right. This is one of the things we talked about in this session here. So there's some truth to what you're saying, apparently, Ian. It's not that, but keep in mind, this is not a war for money. So Iran is trying to get money, but it's not a war primarily for loot. Sometimes Trump talks that way, as if people just want loot. Well, maybe in his circles, people just want loot. I don't know here, but that's not what Iran is vying for. Iran is vying for power. Power first, loot second. And so, if they have to sacrifice some money from Saudi Arabia to put more pressure and increase the rate of inflation in the United States, so be it. This is the I have to remember MBS in Saudi Arabia was part of wanting to assassinate the supreme leader. I don't think there's any real love between the new supreme leader and MBS, who killed his dad for or helped support killing his dad, for example, here. So I think we need to understand that once we get through to January, Ian, a lot of these ideas of how far they want to wreck the U.S. economy, increase the rate of inflation, how much they want to lower equity markets. They'll know how far they can take it by January, and then they'll probably be thinking about, like the rest of the world, what's their plan until the 2028 U.S. election. But I think that we need to see everybody's clock is really about the midterms, and for Iran, that means growing as much power and leverage between now and the midterms in January, and then just see how far you took it. That's to be seen. I'm sure Iran doesn't know how far they'll take it. They can really take it. But I think this is what's the real competition that you're seeing play out in front of your eyes. It's not just, oh, some tit for tat strikes and, boys will be boys. That's not what's happening here, Ian. This is great power politics of the first order. And we're playing a losing game up until now.
1: So just in closing, Robert, Donald Trump boasted about the last round of bombing, saying it with pride that we just spent $250 million worth of bombs bombing Iran. That's $250 million. We spoke earlier about the $10 trillion at least so far that the U.S. has essentially wasted in wars in Iraq and Afghanistan with nothing to show for it except misery and death and destruction. So at the end of the day, are we going to bankrupt ourselves? I mean, already the Pentagon, Hegseth, is asking for $1.5 trillion next year because of these wars. So at the
0: So
1: end of the day.
0: let me just share with you some of the deeper economic discussions that the experts in the world are actually having, Ian, which is at what point does Iran want to stop what's called demand destruction? You see, over the next 6 months, Iran has an enormous geopolitical interest in wrecking the presidency of Donald Trump, leaving him as a wounded duck into the final 2 years of his presidency here. And of course, the Democrats will keep him wounded in that way too. But still, the Republicans will maybe want to throw him out after January. But the bottom line here is Iran. But what's going to happen in January, Ian, is going to be a little bit different because you see, having the world have a true depression will cause

0: Iran's leverage to shrink over a couple years. Its economic leverage now is assuming that the price of oil hovers around 90 to 110 over the next 3-5 years. And if you can keep that up, then you're going to have pretty severe recessions and so forth. But you're not going to have the catastrophic demand collapse that would lead to offshore drilling, for example, which is fantastically expensive by these oil companies. So if you're really going to open up new supplies, now you've got to have the price of oil at $200 a barrel for several years to pay off all the billions and billions and billions of cost of that new oil supply. So that's really the issue that they're really discussing, Ian. And so what you can see here is this all in terms of geopolitical sense points to the escalation trap dynamics I've been telling you, talking to you about for months and published before the war. I mean, this is tragic but predictable. It's the 20 years of modeling playing itself out right in front of our eyes here. And what that shows is Iran is vying for regional primacy. It's not just looking to get a better deal and try to, you know, stop a few bombs from hitting its country today, because if it doesn't have primacy, Israel and the United States are going to be able to pound it again whenever they want to.
1: Well, Robert, fascinating discussion, albeit depressing.
0: Well, I'm sorry, and I know it's the job of the, you know, people want to end on a happy note. I got it. I understand that's how you keep on. But I'm telling you, Ian, that's my job. And notice that we've been on, and I explained when we came on, the regime change bombing was going to fail. It wasn't going to produce collapse. I explained that Iran was going to start to solidify, and it took Hormuz. That was on your show. Then also I started to explain, as we drifted into the blockade, the economic blockade was not going to generate leverage for more negotiations. And that's certainly proven true over the last 2 months. So you brought me on, and if listeners will just go back to the archive, you'll see at every step along the way, what's really happening is the hopes of ending all this somehow magically continue and actually grow, because the costs are going to continue. And now we're at 4.2% inflation for last month. That's last month's number. That's not a leading number. That's a lagging number. So this is going to get worse before it gets better. We haven't even seen energy start to spread through the economy yet. It's only right now narrowly hitting just the narrow sectors. Unfortunately, this is why this war was always going to lead to a catastrophic escalation trap. And there is no good way out of it. It's just the sad reality.
1: Well, Robert Pape, I thank you very much for joining us here today.
0: Thank you for having me, Ian.
1: And again, I've been speaking with Robert Pape, who's a professor of political science and the director of the Chicago Project on Security and Terrorism at the University of Chicago, specializing in political violence and international security affairs. He's the author of Dying to Win, The Strategic Logic of Suicide Terrorism, and Bombing to Win, Air Power and Coercion in War. He blogs at The Escalation Trap on Substack, where his latest articles are The New Phase, Iran is no longer fighting for survival, it is fighting for dominance, and Day 100, Why Iran's Strategy is Expanding and the Ceasefire is Breaking Down. We're going to take a brief station break. We're back looking into how a revolt in Congress over FISA has forced Trump to ditch Pulte and replace him with Manhattan U.S. Attorney Jay Clayton to be the next Director of National Intelligence.

0: Welcome back. I'm Ian Masterson. This is Background Briefing, available 24/7 at backgroundbriefing.org. And joining us now is Elizabeth Goitein, who is the co-director of the Liberty and National Security Program at the Brennan Center for Justice and a nationally recognized expert on presidential emergency powers, government surveillance, and government secrecy. Previously, she was counsel to Senator Feingold, the chairman of the Constitutional Subcommittee of the Senate Judiciary Committee, and she's the author of The New Era of Secret Law and has an article at the Brennan Center, Section 702 of the Foreign Intelligence Surveillance Act explained. For too long, this law has allowed the government to evade privacy protections and spy on Americans. Reform is overdue. Welcome to Background Briefing, Liza.
1: Thank you.
0: Goitein.
1: Good to be here.
0: Well, thanks for joining us, Liza. And today, of course, Trump ditched Pulte because the House blocked the renewal of Pfizer, and they did it because of objections to Pulte becoming the next director of national intelligence, given his record of manufacturing and weaponizing information he had on people's private information on their mortgages. Imagine what he could do with all of the secrets in the U.S. intelligence world. So that alarmed a lot of people. But today, Trump has nominated Jay Clayton, who is the Manhattan U.S. attorney at the Southern District of New York. And there seems to be a lot of sighs of relief, if not celebration. And both the minority chairs of the House and Senate Intelligence Committees, Himes and Warner, are praising the choice of Clayton. So do you share in that optimism and relief?
1: Not at all, certainly not when it comes to Section 702. And I want to just push back against a couple of things that you said. Trump has not ditched Pulte. Pulte is still slated to serve as acting director for an indefinite period of time. Trump has not yet nominated Clayton. Trump has said that he will nominate Clayton. And there's formal paperwork that goes into this. Trump has said, oh, Pulte will only be there a short time. Well, it's up to Trump how long Pulte stays in that role. And under the law, he can stay in it for 210 days. So there's going to be some strategy in this on Trump's part, how long he wants Pulte to be there, serving the role that Trump wanted him to serve as acting director. And then at what point Clayton would actually take over. We don't know the answers to those questions yet. I will also say that notwithstanding some of the early sighs of relief that you mentioned by certain members, there have been some serious concerns raised about Clayton's role in redacting the Epstein files, as well as some of the comments he's made about the California election. This is not a situation where Pulte was going to take over. He was bad. He's been pulled, and someone not bad has been put in his place. In fact, it is a far cry from that. But the other thing I want to point out is, you said that Pfizer had been blocked because of Pulte. Pulte is only one of the reasons why Section 702's reauthorization was stuck. That reauthorization was in trouble well before Trump announced Pulte's appointment as acting director of national intelligence. And that's because Republican leadership has refused to allow any votes on reforms that have broad bipartisan support. And this is historically not how things have worked. Historically, leadership from both parties has permitted votes on popular reforms, including a warrant requirement for when the government tries to access Americans' communications that have been swept in Section 702 surveillance. But there have been no amendments allowed in this process. And in fact, the legislation that was voted on in the Senate and the House was drafted behind closed doors. And the only people present for this were, or the only people brought into that process were Trump administration officials and members who have long opposed reform of Section 702. So that is really fundamentally the main issue right now in terms of getting Section 702 reauthorized. That is the reason that it will almost certainly lapse tomorrow.
0: Well, I apologize for underestimating Trump's mendacity. Not that I did, but obviously Pulte is going to be the wrecking crew, and he's going to get as much damage done as quickly as possible. Nobody quite knows whether he's going to eviscerate the DNI, the ODNI, but whether he'll go after the 18 other intelligence agencies. There's an expectation that he will. Trump has already said that he's going to fire a lot of people. So, and we know that Trump thinks he's smarter than the intelligence community and hates them because they have, a lot of them have the goods on him. So that is clearly not a win. And then when you talk about Jay Clayton, it's true that at the SDNY, they sort of welcomed him, but now there's some concerns about him helping out Trump. He's a golf buddy of Trump's, helping him out on keeping his Trump's connections to Epstein out of the public view, which, of course, the acting attorney general is working overtime to do, along with the chair of the House Oversight Committee. And apparently Clayton has helped Trump by steering the investigations onto Democrats who may have had relationships with Epstein. He also was on CNBC Squawk Box recently raising concerns about the elections here in California and buttressing Trump's ridiculous claims of fraud in the votes. He said that the country was, quote, doing a absolutely terrible job on election integrity and American people are right to question it. And I'm not saying that there is fraud, he said, but I'm saying that the opportunity for fraud makes no sense to me when we can make a much better system. None of that I find encouraging at all. In fact, it's pretty
1: depressing. And I think the important thing to keep in mind is what we've seen in this administration is that officials keep their jobs for as long as they are serving President Trump's agenda. If they stop serving his agenda in his eyes, they have a tendency to be fired. And that is what we've seen. Trump has made clear that one of his main priorities is going after the people that he considers to be his perceived political enemies. That is top of his agenda. So I think, you know, we have to expect that whoever is appointed as or is nominated or serves the position of Director of National Intelligence will be on board with that agenda or else they won't serve in that position for very long. And let's also remember, just leaving aside who is going to be Director of National Intelligence, Todd Blanche and Kash Patel right now have warrantless access to Americans' communications under Section 702. Right now, it's not about who's going to be appointed in the future. And they, like Pulte, have shown that they are willing to misuse their position to go after Trump's political enemies. So that is fundamentally, Congress cannot hand warrantless access to Americans' communications to this administration or frankly, any administration. This is not a new position for me. I have said this under every administration since I've started working on Section 702, which is when 702 was passed. That's when I first started working on this. So, no government official should be able to read Americans' private communications without showing probable cause to a judge. That is at the heart of the Fourth Amendment to our Constitution. And right now, Section 702 violates that principle. It needs reforms. It needs a warrant requirement for access to Americans' communications.
0: And the House Speaker Johnson and others in trying to push through the renewal of Section 702 of FISA, they claim that Democrats and the 19 Republicans who voted against it are giving a gift to terrorists. Well, the person who's really giving a gift to terrorists is Kash Patel. He shut down counterterrorism. He shut down counterintelligence. The Russians literally have a free invitation. The doors are open. His priority has been to reassign all these FBI agents to immigration issues.
1: I'll say this. I mean, there are members of Congress who support reforms, also support reauthorization of Section 702 with reforms. And they have been trying to get into these conversations about reauthorization so that something can come out of it and Section 702 can be passed with these reforms. They've been shut out of all the conversations and leadership isn't allowing any amendments. Senator Wyden, I think it was today, I've lost track of time, maybe it was yesterday, but he stood up on the floor. He's one of the leading proponents of reforms to Section 702. And he offered an extension of Section 702 for 5 weeks, as long as there was some more transparency. He wasn't even at that point trying to ask for a warrant requirement. He was just asking for a little more transparency around the surveillance. And in exchange for that, there would be a 5 week reauthorization or extension. Senator Cotton stood up and blocked that extension of Section 702. So it is not the supporters of reform who have put Section 702 in jeopardy. It is the leadership who are just not allowing anything other than essentially a straight reauthorization.
0: Right. And Senator Cotton, of course, is the chairman of the Senate Intelligence Committee here, along John Thune, blocked these other measures and offers from Democrats like Wyden. They're scheduled to return on Monday, the Senate. The House is supposed to return on June the 23rd. My understanding that FISA still can operate, it's in a sort of zombie way, because the new annual certification of the program in March means that the National Security Agency can continue to operate FISA Section 702 until spring.
1: That's right. So Section 702 operates under year-long certifications that are approved by the FISA court on an annual basis. And the law is clear that these certifications and the directives that are issued to communication service providers under the certifications, once they've been issued, they remain in place until their expiration date, regardless of what happens to the underlying statute. The existing certifications were approved by the FISA court this past March. So what that means is that the surveillance activities that were approved by the FISA court in March can continue until March of 2027. They are locked in.
0: So just in the last couple of minutes, Liza, tell us what FISA should be and what should happen with Section 702. And as you've pointed out in your article, reform is overdue.
1: So Section 702 is warrantless surveillance, and therefore it can only be targeted at foreigners overseas. But Americans' communications are inevitably swept in because Americans communicate with foreigners. And because the foreign targets don't actually have to be suspected of any wrongdoing, which is, I think, something that sometimes gets lost in this debate, these communications can include entirely innocent conversations between Americans and their friends and relatives and colleagues overseas. Originally, when Congress passed this law, it required the government to minimize the retention and use of Americans' communications. It understood that there was a risk to privacy in this incidental collection, which is what the government calls it. But instead of minimizing retention and use, all of the agencies that receive Section 702 data routinely go searching through that data for the express purpose of finding Americans' phone calls and text messages and emails. And, you know, all of the agencies, FBI, NSA, CIA, run thousands of these warrantless searches every year. And they've led to just alarming abuses, searches for the communications of members of Congress and journalists and protesters from across the political spectrum. So the basic reform that has had broad bipartisan support for over a decade, it has passed the House twice, is a requirement for the government to get a warrant or a FISA Title I order. That is a type of warrant that the FISA court issues in foreign intelligence investigations before accessing Americans' communications that have gotten swept up in this surveillance. All of the proposals for this reform have reasonable exceptions to accommodate legitimate security needs, things like an emergency exception if it would take too long to get judicial approval ahead of time. And so that is the fundamental reform that has to be part of any reauthorization of Section 702.
0: Well, I thank you for joining us here today, Elizabeth
1: Goitein. Thanks, Ian. My pleasure.
0: And again, I've been speaking with Elizabeth Goitein, who's the co-director of the Liberty and National Security Program at the Brennan Center for Justice, and has an article at the Brennan Center, Section 702 of the Foreign Intelligence Surveillance Act Explained. We're going to take a brief station break and back looking into how Trump's claims about California's vote rigging are a grim preview of November.

0: Welcome back. I'm Ian Masters, and this is Background Briefing, available 24/7 at backgroundbriefing.org. And joining us now is Moira Donegan, writer-in-residence at the Clayman Institute for Gender Research at Stanford University. Her work has appeared in the London Review of Books, Book Forum, and the Paris Review, and she's the co-host of the podcast In Bed with the Right, and a columnist at The Guardian, where her latest article is Trump's Claim About California Vote Riggings Are a Grim Preview of November. Welcome to Background Briefing, Moira Donegan.
1: Thank you so much for having me, Ian.
0: Well, thanks for joining us. And we know that on January the 6th of 2021, after losing the 2020 election, Trump staged a coup. They sacked the Capitol, a bunch of lowlifes. They wanted to hang Trump's vice president. So given his history, it's not much of a stretch to assume that now that he's been told by the polls and by everybody around him, and by particularly by the Republican Party, who are quaking in their boots that they're going to get wiped out in November, they've surely told Trump, who admittedly is insulated against facts and surrounded by sycophants, but nevertheless, he's probably been told that the Republicans are going to lose in November. So having lost one, he stages a coup. And if he's going to lose another one, isn't it logical to assume that he'll stage another coup?
1: Yeah, you know, I think something that may have faded a little bit from the popular understanding of the way elections are administered now in the U.S. in the Trump era is that, you know, Donald Trump does not accept the results of elections that he loses or that his allies lose. And this is, you know, not something that a lot of election officials or a lot of sort of, you know, communities really had to deal with a ton in 2024, the last major election cycle, because the Republicans won. They had, obviously, Donald Trump won at the top of the ticket, and they had better than expected showings in a lot of, congressional and down ballot races. And because the Republicans were victorious, we did not see this contestation that elections were rigged. But now we see in the Democratic victories that have emerged in California, where, you know, Donald Trump's preferred candidate did not win in the LA mayoral race. He did not clear the sort of threshold that I think Donald Trump thought would have been acceptable in the governor's race. Now, because of those, I guess, poorer than expected showings by Republicans, now we're hearing these accusations of fraud.
0: Well, in March, the end of March of this year, Trump sent out an executive order essentially saying to state election officials have a difficult choice to make. You either hand over voter lists to the Trump administration or you risk losing the Postal Service's delivery of mail-in ballots. And these, of course, are targeted against blue states like California that use mail-in ballots. So that's beyond mendacious. The idea that voting rolls would be handed over to the DHS, which has its ICE, and now they've just got another $70 billion to spend on top of $100 billion that they haven't already spent. So you can sort of put the pieces together, can't you, Moira, in terms of a bunch of thugs at voting booths with all this data, trying to disqualify people before they even show up? I mean, the plans are being laid. Now, it's in the courts already. The first judge let it pass. There's a hope that the full D.C. circuit will stop it, but you can't count on that.
1: Yeah, you know, I think it is probably wise for people to assume that, you know, the Trump-led Republican Party will attempt to gerrymander elections out of competitiveness, will attempt to make voting logistically harder, and might also attempt to intimidate voters out of voting, right? So, you know, this crusade that the Republican Party has taken on against mail-in voting really represents a sort of new partisan valence on what had previously been like a pretty widespread and party neutral or dare I even say bipartisan shift towards mail-in voting. Mail-in voting is very popular and does not require a, you know, excuse or a valid reason. In some like pretty deep red states, places like Florida, places like Kansas, places like Alaska, Arizona, all have no excuse mail-in voting for all voters. And that had been something that had really been able to increase turnout, including among, you know, demographics that the Republicans have been trying to cultivate, older voters, right? Less likely or less frequent voters, these people who have been in recent years kind of going more and more Republican, were people who were using mail-in voting. And that really changed in the 2020 pandemic when a broader shift towards mail-in voting in the 2020 election cycle as a pandemic mitigation measure became wrapped up and partisan, became subject to a lot of conspiracy theorizing about the pandemic itself and various lockdown measures, right? So something that had been a tool that Republican election officials and Republican state officials had been willing to use to try and boost turnout among Republican-leaning demographics has now become a very, very partisan issue. And that means that these, you know, voting methods now have a partisan valence, right? Republicans are more likely to vote in person. Democrats are more likely to vote by mail. And that has created a condition on a lot of election nights and in a lot of election countings called the Red Mirage, where those in-person ballots that are a lot quicker and less labor intensive to count seem to run up a Republican majority in the vote tally, only for mail-in ballots that skew more heavily Democratic to come in and eliminate a lot of those gains, opening up an opportunity for people like Donald Trump to say, oh, look, they stuffed the ballot boxes, or they're inserting these false votes because it looked like a Republican was going to win, when really what's happening is simply that all the votes are being counted. But because of Republican disinformation around mail-in voting, those voting methods have a deep partisan split.
0: So, Moira, does that explain why Trump is targeting, with his executive order, targeting mail-in voting and leaning on the post office to stop mailing ballots out, or giving states, particularly Democratic states, the difficult choice of either handing over voting rolls or having mail-in ballots stopped?
1: You know, I think Donald Trump will do anything in his power to prevent people from voting against him, or to prevent votes against him from being counted. So I think there's, there's always a bit of a mystery with Donald Trump and many of his ilk as to whether they really believe these things they're saying, or whether they're doing it opportunistically. There's some evidence, certainly in the 2020 case, that Donald Trump knew that his claims about voter fraud or election irregularities were incorrect and invented, but pursued them in public anyway. I think Donald Trump's aim is usually to further the interests of Donald Trump, and that most of what he's doing can be explained in those terms.
0: Well, I guess Democrats are taking some comfort in the fact that Trump pulled Bill Pulte's nomination today to be the director of national intelligence. He'll be there in a temporary position until Jay Clayton, who is the Manhattan U.S. attorney, the head of the SDNY, which is, you know, considered one of the jewels of the crown in what used to be a Justice Department, but there's now the Department of Protection of the Trump Family's Criminality and Pedophile Protection. But Jay Clayton, who people thought when he took over SDNY would be, something welcome, he's turned out to be a golf partner of Trump's. He's helped cover up the Epstein files. And recently on CNBC's Squawk Box, he raised concerns about the election counting in California and suggested that there'd been fraud in the vote. He said that the country was doing an absolutely terrible job on election integrity, and that the American people are right to question it. And I said, I'm not saying there's fraud in California, but I'm saying that the opportunity for fraud makes no sense to me when we can make a much better system. So he's obviously a more respectable choice than Pulte, but I'm not sure that he's any less dangerous to the election.
1: Yeah, you know, there's a emergent sort of personnel and staffing problem in Trump, too, that was a lot less pronounced in his first term, where, you know, a lot of the people who had sort of principles beyond their own ambition, right? Or who saw their own interests in terms, you know, greater than Trump or beyond the horizon of Trump's power, were willing to sort of broker deals with Trump and try to, you know, do work that they found useful or aligned with their ideals from within his administration. And that's really kind of not the case anymore. A lot of those people either clashed with Trump and got fired, or they left often for the private sector to jobs that they found, you know, a little less incriminating or a little less embarrassing. And what's left now is people who are either, you know, real true believers or cynical to a degree that I think would scare many of us, right? So I think there's something that you see with a lot of these nominations is that people will be appointed to jobs that they are not qualified for and don't seem to have a ton of interest in doing on the basis of what is considered their, you know, sole and most important virtue, which is loyalty to Donald Trump, willingness to do Donald Trump's bidding.
0: Well, we'll see what happens with Jay Clayton. It's good to see Pulte go. That was just appalling. But as I say, the new guy may be more respectable, but he'll be carrying Trump's water just as zealously. And I thank you for joining us here today, Moira.
1: Thank you so much, Ian.
0: And this has been Background Briefing. I'm Ian Masters, and I'd like to thank producers Graham Fitzgibbon and Asher Price. 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

Welcome to another edition of the Professional Port Sitters Union, coming to you from the studios of KYAQ in downtown Newport, Oregon. My name's Buzz. I'm here with Tim, and we're here for the next hour to play songs and make life enjoyable.

0: Yes, sir. Come on up. There's room on the porch for you and for me and for Mr. Tim, who's sitting at the other microphone. How are you doing, Tim?
1: Very good.
0: Well, we have a secret to tell you. We're not really here.
1: Whoa!
0: I'm not sure where we are, but we're not here. I'm actually in California and in Sebastopol tonight, headed over to Garden Valley tomorrow. And Tim...
1: And I'm down on the Oregon coast, down around Bandon.
0: Yeah, so you wonder how we're here. Well, through the magic of recording, we are recording this show a little bit early so that we could give you a show that not repeat one. But if major changes have happened in the world, if there has been a earthquake, if there has been a change in our government, if anything like that has happened, we'll talk about it next week.
1: Because we don't know about it yet.
0: Yeah, we don't have a Jollity Farm update for you. I'm going to get one in person, and I'm going to try and record it from the goat herders' mouths.
1: Oh, nice.
0: And then we can hear it next week. So I guess we should start off the show, with some songs. We're going to do some food songs here because it is summertime and things are growing in the garden. And it's time to eat.
2: There ain't nothing in the world that I like better than bacon and lettuce and homegrown tomatoes. Up in the morning, out in the garden, get you a ripe one, don't get a hard one.

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I don't want pork chops and bacon that won't awaken my appetite inside. I want the frim-fram sauce with the awesome fee, with shifafa on

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0: Wow. All right, we started that off with Guy Clark doing homegrown tomatoes, and boy, we miss them. And then had Dinosaur, Shoe Fly Pie, and Apple Pan Dowdy. Followed by the Beach Boys doing Vegetables, which it's attributed that Paul McCartney was crunching the celery in there. We're not sure if he made it on the final cut. And we ended with Nat King Trio with the Frim Fram Sauce.
1: All right. Well, I'm sure that I heard Paul chewing on celery there at the first part of that song. No doubt in my mind at all. And Shoe Fly Pie. I guess it's an old Dutch recipe thing. I'm trying to think of the, yeah.
0: For a molasses pie.
1: Molasses pie, yeah. Sounds really good to me. Well, let's go from pies to cars. Yep, for that?
0: Yeah.
1: Here we go.
2: I got a musician friend. He's a piano player. Call him Joe. He told me he was laughing. He says, you know, I made up a new tune. I was on my way out of the city, coming home. And singing this old tune, I found myself making up a song about my car. I've been a many a mile in this old car. I hope

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Son of a gun, I found myself stuck in high gear. I couldn't move that stick shift. I had to go all the way home in third gear. I figured, well, if you have to go through life in one gear, it better be high than low. But I drove right away to my garage downtown and says, Bill, help me here. I can't get this stick out of third gear. Bill says, raise the hood. About a second later, he says, try her now. Oh, it worked perfect. I said, what'd you do? He says, well, the parts are a little worn down there. If it happens again, reach down, give it a little jiggle. You'll find it works okay. Ha! I had a new verse. Now if anything gets a little out of kilter, here's how to fix it right away.

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I said, did you sing it to Molly? Oh, yes, he said. She let me know she appreciated it.

She's got Shazzy Rock, the gearbox shock. 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It's all over for that old heap. She needs a whole lot more than beauty sleep.

0: All right. We started that off with Pete Seeger and Arlo Guthrie doing This Old Car, followed by Tommy Emmanuel and Mark Knopfler, You Don't Want to Get You One of Those, and followed that with Three Hat Trio, Along for the Ride, and then Northwest's own Jim Faddis with One More Ride. And the young fella playing fiddle on that is Alex Hargraves, and he is in Billy String's band now. So he's a pretty accomplished fiddler.
1: Lots of pedigree stuff, huh?
0: Yes, yes.
1: So you knew Jim Faddis?
0: Yeah, he was at a lot of bluegrass festivals I was at, and he and I would be the two guys that'd be up getting coffee when the sun was just coming up, and we'd sit and have a chat, and I really enjoyed his music and everything he had, the stories he had to tell with it.
1: So does that mean that you didn't stay up all night playing and you actually got some sleep?
0: Well, usually I was working, so I would work the stage.
1: Oh, okay.
0: And then I'd have to take a nap so I could get the sound crew up the next morning, too.
1: Right. My experience at Bluegrass Festivals was no sleep. About the third day, you were a group of zombies. Okay, enough reminiscing here. As you know, I just love the saw. A well-played saw to me is just an amazing thing. And there's a group who are actually out of Washington State, I think up in the Bellingham area, who just do an incredible job. They're called the Best Intentions, and here's one of their songs.

I'm a walking down the street like Lucky LaRue. 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I ain't a hurting nobody.

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They're waiting to die, they won't never be free. I ain't hurting nobody. I ain't hurting nobody.

0: Well, we kind of went all around the world with that set. We started off with the Northwest Band, The Best Intentions, doing Just an Angel. Then we went to Ukraine for Probas Hardy and Daka Braka doing Tuman. And then Anne Brun from Norway doing Feeling Good. And then we came back to the old Midwest with John Prine, Ain't Hurting Nobody, and closed with Circle Be Unbroken by Michelle Wright and Iris DeMent.
1: Wowie. Are you exhausted?
0: Yeah.
1: Yeah. Well, Tim, it's about time to think about closing shop up. I just want to remind people that there is a concert coming up on June 28th, the KYAQ concert, and that's the Moon Mountain String Band. Tickets are available at kyaq.org. We'll be playing a bunch of their music next week, so tune in and get excited about that. And I think we're going to go out with John Lennon and Yoko Ono doing Give Peace a Chance. Have a wonderful vacation, Tim.
0: You too, Buzz.
1: I'm going to. And all you folks out there, if you're on vacation, hope you're having a good one too. If not, well, hey, enjoy the weather and the scene and all that's going on here in Newport, Oregon. All right. Well, with that, given the state of the world today, it is really important. It's especially important to be kind to yourselves, your neighbors, your community, and God, just about anybody but those folks in Washington, D.C. So, as always, stay calm, be brave, and wait for the sign.
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Bringing the fire for an early show on September 25th, 1971. That is the Grateful Dead's Jerry Garcia with some different playmates. Jerry Garcia, Merle Saunders, 925-71 Lion's Share, San Anselmo, California. Something from the early show with One Kind Favor. Jerry Garcia bringing his wistful vocals to Blind Lemon Jefferson's One Kind Favor there. And that is something from the latest release out of the Jerry Garcia Vault, Garcia Live Volume 22. This is the official tapes. It's a Grateful Dead radio program where we don't always just play nothing but the Grateful Dead. Sometimes we get into some solo projects as well, like Garcia Live Volume 22, September 25th, 1971. Just released, captures almost every note played across the early and late shows at San Anselmo's intimate Lion's Share, a tiny Kwanzaa hut on the edge of town. The performances were originally recorded by, you may see these names in Grateful Dead liner notes as well, Betty Cantor Jackson and Bob Matthews. While the set closer, the night they drove Old Dixie down, it does not survive on the original tape. That's why you got to emphasize almost every note on that release. What remains is a rare slice of transcendent two-guitar Garcia Saunders alchemy, now preserved in full color. Jerry Garcia's partnership with Merle Saunders carved out a parallel musical life in small Bay Area clubs. And here's not only is they joined by rhythmic anchor John Comba and Grateful Dead drummer Billy Kreutzmann, but also Tom Fogerty of John Fogerty's brother. He's on rhythm guitar, and that was shortly after he bolted from the Bayou with Creedence Clearwater Revival. The quintet specialized in power pockets, strong grooves, giving Jerry Garcia space to elaborate and extend his musical knowledge, free from expectations that followed him elsewhere. The key ingredient with Merle Saunders and Jerry Garcia, the key ingredient was fun with a capital F. A little bit later here on the official tapes, we're going to take a trip back to the Lion's Share with Jerry and Merle. We hear something from September of 71. A little bit later on the official tapes, we're going to hear something from July of 73. That's going to be coming up on the official tapes. Now that we're kind of taking a side tour, a side trip from Grateful Dead and exploring Jerry Garcia's side trips and other bands, we've got to mention Old and In the Way. They're coming out with a release called Live at Sonoma State. It's kind of a re-release, sort of. Live at Sonoma State, 11-4-73 presents one of the last live performances by legendary bluegrass supergroup Old and the Way, featuring Grateful Dead's Jerry Garcia. You got David Grisman, Peter Rowan, John Kahn, and Vassar Clements. The group is in exceptionally fine form, singing and playing classic tunes in their incredible bluegrass style. I say it's a re-release of a re-release because it was originally released as a digital download on David Grisman's website back in 2023. It was sort of to celebrate the 50th anniversary of the performance. And then in 2025, it was released on vinyl for Record Store Day, Black Friday. And it was limited to 5,500 copies. Now the show is going to be released back on vinyl. This one's going to have a different color scheme to it. The vinyl is going to have a honeydew cream feel to it. And then it's also going to be released on CD as well. Looking forward to that. And once we get our copies here at Official Tapes World Headquarters, we'll be sure to get it on the radio for you because that's what we do. And let's get into some Old in the Way from 11-4-73 on the Official Tapes.

0: Some say if it isn't Bill, it ain't bluegrass, but it sounded like bluegrass to me. That is Old and In the Way. You have it here on the official tapes. Grateful Dead radio program, where we get into the official releases from the Grateful Dead's vault. And Jerry Garcia, a member of the Grateful Dead, he had a little side trips here and there. And there he is with his bluegrass buddies, David Grisman, Peter Rowan, John Kahn, and Vassar Clements. The group, exceptionally fine form, on November 4th, 1973. And that is their performance of Panama Red. What's kind of cool, a little bit later here on the official tapes, we're going to hear something from Jerry Garcia in 1973, just a couple months before, in July of 73. And it ain't bluegrass, though. We're going to hear something from Jerry Garcia and Merle Saunders from Garcia Live Volume 6. Now, the Sonoma State performance, 11-4-73 with Old in the Way. It was originally released as a digital download in 2023. That's when we got our hands on it through David Grisman's website. Downloaded that bad boy, threw it on the radio for you. And then it was cool to see that it was going to get the Record Store Day treatment. And it was released on vinyl for Record Store Day, Black Friday 2025. Kind of a good way to get people into the shops and not necessarily online, and go analog all the way, not only with the vinyl, but also going into record stores. And now they are going to re-release the 11-4-73 Old in the Way performance. They're going to release it on vinyl. This is going to be more to the masses. Record Store Day, you only had 5,500 copies. And so now they're going to release it to the masses with the upcoming release. And then they're also going to release it on CD as well. So looking forward to that. Always good to see Old in the Way getting released on multiple formats. And also just mining that vault as far as Old in the Way performances. Definitely some good stuff. Earlier in the program, we heard something from the latest release out of the Garcia Live Vault, strictly Garcia Vault, Garcia Live Volume 22. The newest release out of that vault was September 25th, 1971 at Lion's Share, San Anselmo, California, from September 25th, 1971. But we're going to boost it up a little bit, just a couple years. And in 1973, Grateful Dead member Jerry Garcia and Merle Saunders hit the Lion's Share again. And remember, this is July of 73. That's going to be coming up. But that we're also going to hear something else from the 11-4-73 show. So Jerry Garcia just kind of covering all formats. Not only did the Grateful Dead have a very busy year as far as 73 performances, they were kind of needing to tour it and get that wall of sound going for the performances that would take place in 74 when the Wall of Sound tour took place. But 73, Grateful Dead was in full flight. And then during his off time, if you can believe that, Jerry Garcia played in the bluegrass band Old in the Way. And then he also had some experimental stuff going on with Merle Saunders as well. What's cool about the performance that we're going to get into with Old in the Way live at Sonoma State is, well, we heard Panama Red. But we're going to go back in the set. And this is actually how the Old in the Way started the show. Old in the Way, live at Sonoma State, the show opener. We're going to hear that coming up here on the official tapes.
1: 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He doesn't only listen to the Grateful Dead. Sometimes he plays the Jerry Garcia band.

0: The way showbiz works, you know, the Judy Garland tradition, you know, is 45 minutes, bam, get off, you know, do an encore, that's it, psh, out of there, you know. Then I think that that's a burn as far as I'm concerned. I know every time, I've been a fan, you know, I am a fan of music, and if I go to hear somebody play, I really want to hear them do it.
1: Oh, yeah.
0: Frequency. And it's artificial, I really don't think it's called for, you know.
1: Yeah, frequency.
0: Economics, I think, more than anything else, that I think... They stem from cabaret economics, bar economics, mm-hmm. which is that traditionally bars do a turnover business.
1: Right.
0: You know, like cafe shows do a turnover business, so that like if they can squeeze in four shows a night, great. You know, five shows, wonderful, like in Vegas or something. You know, mm-hmm. and turn over the house each time. You know, and then make a lot of money in a small room. Mm-hmm. And I think it's that idea that has created this the form of. The short show, you know. And also, another thing which is irritating to me is the thing, if you like somebody's work and you go to see their show and find that they, for three shows or four shows or something, they play the identical set, you know. That's also very common. That's another part of that showbiz formula. You know?
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2: 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Every week at this time, we explore the musical culture of Spain and Latin America. 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The Peruvian Juan Diego Flores is one of the leading tenors on the operatic stage today. He's known for his interpretations of bel canto singing, but also frequently performs other music, especially of the Romantic era. Here he sings an aria from the opera Werther by Jules Massenet, in which the title character, Werther, reads a poem to his beloved Charlotte, who unfortunately is married to someone else. Juan Diego Flores is accompanied by the Orquesta del Teatro Comunale de Bologna, conducted by Roberto Abado.

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That was the aria Pourquoi me réveiller from the opera Werther by Jules Massenet. 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In classical music, a concerto is an orchestral work, typically with three movements, that features one or more soloists. The solo part is typically for piano or violin, although other instruments are sometimes used. For example, Antonín Dvořák wrote a cello concerto, and Johannes Brahms wrote a double concerto for violin and cello. However, it's rare to hear a concerto for viola. The 20th century Brazilian composer Claudio Santoro managed to find time to write one in between his duties as professor at the Universidade de Brasília and as principal conductor of the Orquestra Sinfônica do Teatro Nacional. In common with most of the works composed in the final stage of his career, the viola concerto is notable for its concision and its considerable emotional density. The soloist on this recording is Gabriel Marin, accompanied by the Goiás Philharmonic Orchestra, conducted by Neil Thompson.

Eso fue el concierto para viola de Claudio Santoro, interpretado por la violista Gabriel Marin y la Orquesta Filarmónica de Goiás, dirigido por Neil Thompson. That was the Viola Concerto by Claudio Santoro, performed by violist Gabriel Marin and the Goiás Philharmonic Orchestra, conducted by Neil Thompson. 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I'm not sure if the next piece has a title or not. Its title is Pieza sin Título, Piece Without a Title. The composer of the music and the author of the confusing title is Cuban guitarist and composer Leo Brower. It's played for us by guitarist Miguel Ángel Lejarza, known by his stage name as simply Ángel.

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You're listening to Classical Tones, the program of classical music with a Latin connection from the studios of KBBF in Santa Rosa, California. We just heard a piece called Peace Without a Title by Leo Brower, performed by the guitarist called Ángel. 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

interpretando la Sonata Número 10 in Sol Mayor de Beethoven. One of the leading pianists of the present day is Marta Argerich of Argentina. She started her studies at a very early age and gave her first public recital in 1945 when she was only 4 years old. In 1954, when she was 12, after a concert in the Teatro Colón, she was received in the Presidential Palace by Juan Perón. Since then, she's performed all over the world, made numerous recordings, and received many awards, including 3 Grammys. Here she is with violinist Gidon Kremer performing Beethoven's Sonata No. 10 in G major.

Esa fue nuestra última selección de esta hora, la sonata número 10 en sol mayor de Ludwig van Beethoven, interpretada por Marta Argerich al piano y Gidon Kremer en el violín. That was our final selection of this hour, the sonata number 10 in G major by Ludwig van Beethoven, performed by Marta Argerich at the piano and Gidon Kremer on violin. Está escuchando Tonos Clásicos, su programa de música clásica con una conexión latina. Regresaremos con la segunda hora de esta hermosa música en un par de minutos. 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
1: Julian Taylor's Jukebox is plugged in, turned on, and rare to go.

Hey, hey, Tutu. This is Julian Taylor, and you are listening to The Jukebox. Thanks for tuning into the show. That is music by Jensen McRae. It's called Taboo. And I've been following her ever since her debut release, Ego Death. It blew my mind, and she continues to put out such incredible music. She's from Santa Monica, California, and is of Black and Jewish descent, known for an amazing combination of folk, pop, R&B, even hip-hop beats are in her stuff. She is an artist to watch for sure. We got music coming up from Native Pool Boy, a song called Streetlights Bring Me Home. This is a group from Fort William First Nation in Ontario, led by Sean Marceau, who's also the founding member and content creator, influencer, writer, and recording artist, and comedic storyteller that is Native Pool Boy. The Gandharvas are on the show, The First Day of Spring, from way back in 1993. I remember when this came out, the album A Soap, Bubble, and Inertia was pretty amazing stuff to hear back in the day. And I'm so happy that Stegger Crossing, my band, got to hang out with those guys and play with them a little bit too. Speaking of another band that we got to hang out with and play with as well, I think we did a huge thing at a Speedwagon event with The Tea Party from their album Transmission, released in 1997. I'm going to spin Temptation. And here's another artist from the same period of time. This album came out the same year. I'm hoping that she comes back with new music because she's fantastic. It's Holly McNarlin from the album Stuff. Here is Numb on The Jukebox.

0: The Jukebox is broadcast on stolen and unsurrendered land in the traditional territory of many First Nations across Turtle Island. We must realize the significance of recognizing and paying respect to the first people who resided in the territory that we are currently sitting on.
1: This is Julian Taylor's Jukebox.

get you some. I don't know what that is. Oh, it's me.

From the album Live God, just released last year, it's Nick Cave and the Bad Seeds with Red Right Hand. Live God. Whoa. I love this group. Nick Cave is a force of nature. If you've ever seen him live, it is something to be reckoned with. And here's an artist that I recently discovered. I was invited down to Kerrville Folk Festival, which is in Kerrville, Texas, about an hour and a half away from Austin, Texas. And she wasn't the headliner, but she was just before the headliner. I had opened up the show. And then this woman by the name of Madeline Edwards sits down at a piano. She's got an acoustic guitar behind her and honestly floored me. I couldn't believe this woman's voice, the caliber of her songwriting, and I just had to make her the featured artist of the week here on the Jukebox. Enjoy Madeline Edwards and her song, Evil Creature. This is from her album that came out in October of 2025, and it was, 2024, and it was one of the Rolling Stone magazine's top 10 records of the year. Check this out, right here on the Jukebox.

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1: Hi there, this is Indeed O, and I would like to request that the song War Cry by Chris Dirksen is played on the jukebox today. Chris was an amazing composer and cellist, and their loss is extremely sad. And this is an extremely powerful song, and one of the best ways I find to remember those of us that have gone on is to embrace and uplift their works. And this is a beautiful, beautiful song by Chris Dirksen, and I hope it is played on the jukebox today. Thank you.

Music from Montreal-based artist who is originally from Chad in Africa. That is Afrotronics and the song Sahari Code. Before that, the late, great Chris Dirksen. We miss her already and send love to her family, to her friends, all that loved her. I remember just speaking to her not too long ago, and her dad had passed, and I was sending condolences, and then, well, we all know what happened. So big love to you, Chris. We all miss you. War Cry Movement 1 before Afrotronics. And now it is time for music from Juno Award nominee. Brand new stuff from Shawnee Kish from Six Nations of the Grand River. Here is Ride at Dawn on the Jukebox.

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taking you way, way, way back to those mono recordings from the 1930s. That is from 1931. Need a little sugar in my bowl. I know exactly what Bessie Smith is talking about. Joining her is Clarence Williams, James Newton Howard, and many, many more on the wonderful central recordings of Bessie Smith. You got to check her out if you don't know who Bessie Smith is. She is one of the founding mothers of rock and roll, blues, and jazz. Music coming up on the show from Leonard Cohen and the album I'm Your Man, released in 1988. The singer from Montreal, Quebec, changed the entire world with his lyrics. And I'm going to play a song. One of the first songs I ever heard of Leonard Cohen was Everybody Knows. And I heard it on the Pump Up Volume soundtrack when I was just a kid. I went to that movie with my mom and checked it out. Christian Slater was great. And it was a beautiful movie for someone who was just transitioning into teenage life. More great music coming up. We've got something from Joey Nuick, who is from Nunavut and is a chart-topping Inuk singer-songwriter known for the Arctic indie rock that has amazing lyrics, a lot of stories of the North, a couple of, you know, covers on the album and stuff like that. But this particular song hit number 10 on the Indigenous Music Countdown back in 2022. That's coming up. So is Becca Hatch with Blessed. This is an artist who is from Sydney, Australia. We've played them on the show a couple times, and they first gained national attention after winning the Triple J Unearthed High's Indigenous Initiative in 2017. Triple J is a station down there, if you weren't aware, but it's like a group of stations. It's like a network. There you go. Like our, basically like CBC is here. And Satea is on the show as well. The song is called Love to Hate. Brand new music from this artist from Montreal, Quebec. We've played him a couple times before. It's really cool R&B, so I hope you dig it. Here it is on the jukebox.

0: 902. 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
2: In terms of the current anti-war movements, the No Kings rallies, etc., is there anything we can learn from the past? As it turns out, yes, quite a lot. I'm Bert Cohen, and with your help, we are keeping democracy alive.
3: He's not breathing.
4: Can you get a pulse?
3: Barely.
2: In 2023, historian Michael Kazin published an important book, What It Took to Win. It showed that over the past 125 years or so, Democrats won elections when there was a movement on which to ride. One of those was the Civil Rights Movement. Another was the Vietnam Anti-War Movement, which, truth be told, also produced an equal and opposite reaction with the election of Richard Nixon. But it did bring down Lyndon Johnson, who owned that awful war and led to the nomination of the anti-war George McGovern. It was a movement that started outside of electoral politics and continued as such. Then the war finally ended with a victory by Vietnam over the much more militarily powerful United States. And the peace movement of that era was not limited to one nation. It truly was an international movement. In recent times, there have been many peace and justice movements made up of people from countries around the world. For example, South Africa is one example. International support for Palestine is another more recent. Worldwide opposition to Putin's war on Ukraine and Trump's war on Iran are other examples of which we need more. Today, our guest on Keeping Democracy Alive is Van Goss, as he wrote with colleague Bill Fletcher in The Nation, an essay titled, To Build the Anti-War Movement of the Future, We Must Learn from the Past. Of course, one thing I've learned from history is that we never learn from history, yet the opportunity is always there. The essay urges us to ask what kind of foreign policy progressives intend to implement once achieving governing power, and we do intend to gain that power, do we not? Van Goss is a professor of history emeritus at Franklin & Marshall College and co-chair of Historians for Peace and Democracy, and his co-author Bill Fletcher Jr. is past president of Trans-Africa Forum, which was involved in the South Africa struggle, a longtime trade unionist and a co-founder of the Ukrainian Solidarity Network. He's a member of the editorial board of The Nation. Van Goss, thank you so much for being with us today.
5: You're welcome.
2: I've mentioned a few instances of international demand for peace and justice over the years. I did not mention Republican Spain in the 1930s, for which volunteers came from all over the world to defend the Republic against fascism. Tell us about that, please.
5: Certainly. And, you know, as Bill and I pointed out in that article, you can't exactly call that an anti-war movement.
2: Right.
5: But nonetheless, it's relevant because whether you're my political background is in Central American solidarity, and we didn't call it an anti-war movement or a peace movement. It was a solidarity movement. But fundamentally, these movements are internationalists. They are movements of people saying, I don't like something that is happening in the larger world, either what my government is doing or not doing or what is happening. So I'm willing to make, an effort. Now, in the Spanish Civil War, we need to be frank. The massive solidarity with Republican Spain against the fascist uprising was largely led by the Communist International. It is the communists that mobilized 40,000 volunteers to go and fight for Spain. And of course, not all those people were communists, but they were people who, believed in Spanish democracy and saw the threat of fascism and wanted to fight fascism wherever they could. And that included, I believe it's about 1,500 Americans went to fight, and many of whom died in Spain.
2: Yes.
5: So, one basic difference is, and, we could spend a long time talking about, the complications, moral, ethical, political, of the Communist International and the Soviet Union. But they did organize that movement on a very significant scale to aid Republican Spain. And, to say there's no Communist International now is to state a very obvious fact.
2: Right.
5: There is the global left, whatever we want, if we want to call it that, is extremely disaggregated and divided. And indeed, Ukraine is a good example of it. Even here in the U.S., the people that I do, you know, my closest political work with in Historians for Peace and Democracy, and you can look on our website and you're really not going to see anything about Ukraine because we have friendly, respectful, but basic disagreements as to whether the extent to which the U.S. is responsible, you know, provoked that war, the extent to which, what position to take on it. So, you know, and I think my sense is that those kinds of disagreements reverberate through the European left. So, you know, the difference between the 30s and the 40s and now are could not be greater in terms of the international capacity for joint movement. Though, I mean, we did have the global anti-apartheid movement not that long ago, which was extremely successful.
2: Yes, it was.
5: You know, the movement against the war in Iraq was very global and very successful in many ways. I mean, you know, then people say, what do you mean? They went ahead and all those Iraqis are dead. You're damn right. We didn't succeed in stopping the war, but it an extremely strong message was sent of global repudiation, which, you know, fueled the total inability of the U.S. in February 2003 to get, you know, U.N. Security Council approval, which they had gotten very, very easily in the first Gulf War in 1991. And then suddenly you've got, you know, conservative or centrist figures, you know, France, Germany standing up to the U.S., really a global front, which was being driven by massive popular mobilizations, including in the U.S., led by United for Peace and Justice, which I was involved as with Bill in creating. And so there was a truly global movement there. And there have been quite significant global, you know, anti-globalization, call for lack of a better term, Seattle, if you want, many, many of those mobilizations, but they haven't produced any kind of coherent, organized leadership. It's always fairly ad hoc. I don't want to sound too authoritative because there have been, you know, big annual meetings in the global South, notably Brazil, that I've never been part of. So, you know, there may be more coordination outside the U.S. that we are not part of because our left is so badly organized, frankly. Anyway, those are some initial thoughts.
2: Yeah, the left is always, my old friend Abby Hoffman used to say that the relationship between the left and right is perfect. The left is masochistic, the right is sadistic.
5: That's a good one. Yep, that's
2: We do. Yeah, I know. And he was very brilliant too. Actually, I think. Anyway, yeah. why is it that when Americans choose to vote, they seem to never consider foreign policy? And how does foreign policy reflect the state of our democracy?
5: Well, I think that's something that gets said a lot by sort of professional pollsters and the pundits who, you know, basically reflect what the pollsters tell them. Oh, foreign policy, you know, that never really matters. What matters is the price of gas and inflation. I think that is considerably overstated. So I'll give you the most specific example. And I'm actually involved in efforts to sort of make sure that, you know, as we move towards 2028, that the leading Democrats understand that foreign policy is going to matter on a lot. Okay.
2: Yes. Yes.
5: So, especially around Israel, Palestine. So the Democratic National Committee, after this unbelievable, what can we say? Hundreds of people had been in a room with Joe Biden and knew that he was, you know, no longer competent. Okay.
2: Right.
5: This is a fact. It was just cited in that New Yorker profile of Hakeem Jeffries that he'd been in the room in February 24 and then afterwards issued a statement about how strong and brilliant the president was. They allowed this to happen. Kamala Harris ran a terrible campaign.
2: Yes.
5: I mean, she blew it, you know. And nonetheless, 49.9% of the populace, in disgust with everything, voted for someone who was essentially a convicted felon on multiple counts, right? So, you know, what a disaster. So the DNC commissioned an autopsy. And at first they said they wouldn't release it, and then they released a completely bowdlerized version of it. Right. But what leaked when that was a few months ago, when it was, well, they've done this and why they wouldn't release it, was that in fact the genocide in Gaza had had a significant, serious effect. Michigan, to state the obvious, it had an effect in Michigan, and Democrats don't win presidential elections without Michigan, A. But beyond that, it had a profound effect on hardcore Democratic voters, especially young people. That's what is apparently in the report, because they, you know, they went and talked to hundreds of political operatives, and, you know, a lot of people said, yeah, it really had an effect.
2: Yeah.
5: I mean, talk about hold your nose, you know? So, so this, that's just one example. I could cite many, you know, it in fact did wreck George W. Bush's presidency. He managed to eke out a victory in 2004 as a war president. Things went south, and the Democrats got an extraordinary sweep in 2006. And as far as I remember, everyone said, well, it's, you know, Iraq first and foremost, and Katrina. And, you know, so I think there's plenty of evidence that voters do actually reward or punish politicians on the basis of foreign policy.
2: I think you're right.
5: The pollsters try to tell us that they don't. But you have to take all that wisdom from pollsters and pundits very, you know, with a bucket of salt.
2: A bucket.
5: Because it's in their interest to make these assertions, to turn it into. So my particular, you know, least favorite of any of these figures is Carville. James Carville. I don't know why we have to still keep listening to this blowhard. I don't know what it is he's done that makes him so, you know, significant. He's just a self-created media, you know, and he does his Cajun cracker business and all that. So, you know, where he's responsible for that, it's the economy, stupid. Well, you know, this is a truism, right? It's the economy. Well, sure. Yes, of course that matters a great deal. But that's an unexamined premise. So I think that foreign policy often matters a great deal. I mean, I'm going to say one more thing here. I mean, one of my earliest really concrete political memories, I was born in 57, was the night I'm sitting right looking at the living room of my dad's house, my parents' house. There was the TV, and I would turn on the TV, and there's, because Lyndon Johnson, back when, you remember when presidents commanded the three networks and gave special addresses?
2: Right.
5: March 31, if memory serves.
2: Oh, yes.
5: 1968, Lyndon Johnson, I will not be a candidate. I will not, you know, for the renominate. And like, oh my freaking God.
2: Yeah.
5: Okay. The person who won what is, you know, one of the two or three, if maybe the number one electoral victory in entire history of U.S. politics, did not run for re-election.
2: Because
5: of Vietnam.
2: Because
5: he was being cut off at the knees by first, you know, Gene McCarthy, who was a brave man.
2: Yes.
5: And then Bobby Kennedy, and he didn't want to be humiliated. So, I mean, you get the gist. I mean, foreign policy, especially wars, I mean, that's where it gets more complicated, because it really does. Wars do it. Things that are not, you know, where the U.S. stays out. So the net effect of Vietnam was the Weinberger and then Powell doctrine. It's the same doctrine. It was originally Caspar Weinberger and then Powell. Yeah. You know what I'm talking about. The if you're going to go to war, keep it really brief. A. Yeah. Have a clear goal. Achieve the goal, get out, make sure you have allies, make sure you have explicit public support, and underneath all of that, keep the casualties to an extreme minimum. That's a very, very binding doctrine, okay? And only under those, so you get Grenada, you get, you know, Panama, you get the first Gulf War, where, I don't know, there may have been more U.S. soldiers killed by friendly fire. So, you know, the point was to keep it out of politics, and now, of course, you know, that's gone, because even though not very many U.S. troops have died, thank God, this was a war without allied support, without any kind of domestic consensus, with no clear goal. It's not ending. I mean, we wake up like, oh, you know, the Iranians are gutting by the balls, frankly, and they're going to keep squeezing, you know?
2: They do.
5: So the Powell-Weinberger doctrine, which lasted a very, very long time, right up until March 27, 2003, right? That's a long time. That's a whole generation, in effect. That was about the extreme impact of foreign wars. Now, what that meant was is that you had things like El Salvador, where I was, that's my background, where the U.S. engaged in massive, massive counterinsurgency. The single biggest, not proportionally, but absolutely biggest military commitment of the U.S. between the end of the Vietnam War and the first Gulf War,
2: yes,
5: at 16 years, was El Salvador. And I don't mean proportionally, I mean literally the biggest, like the most money. It was another Vietnam, but fought with, you know, El Salvador and then Nicaragua both,
2: right,
5: but with an absolute understanding, we can't let this turn into ground troops, a real shooting war. We have to use proxies. We have to use mercenaries. We have to do, you know, so all of that suggests the, you know, the impact of foreign policy in one form or another on internal politics.
2: That's for sure. And I'll tell you, talking to young people in the 2024 election, Gaza mattered greatly.
3: People exactly, yeah.
2: couldn't get themselves to vote for the Democrat because of the war in Gaza, because of the, frankly, genocide that was going on in Gaza. It cost an entire generation and quite possibly the election. If you just tuned in, Brett Cohen here. The show is Keeping Democracy Alive. Our guest today is Van Goss, who's written a piece in The Nation titled To Build the Anti-War Movement of the Future, We Must Learn from the Past. You were about to say, Van.
5: No. I mean, what seems to always be left out of all of the, you know, the horse race prognostications.
2: Right.
5: What's left out is what matters more than anything else is turnout. The reason that the right has done so well in American electoral politics, despite being overall a distinct minority, is because they figured out, and you could say this goes back to kind of Newt Gingrich, right? 32 years ago, right? They figured out a basic thing, which is, forget about the overall electorate and the independents and the swing voters. Yes, that could be important. But if you maximize your own base's turnout, right? If your base turnout isn't 54%, but is 75%, well, you can be as extreme as you want.
2: Right.
5: You know? And if you meanwhile are very systematically suppressing the other side and hitting them from every which way to depress, you know, their turnout. And meanwhile, so that's what the right's been doing, you know.
2: Mm-hmm.
5: Once they vanquish their moderate foes in the Democratic Party, so they focus on turning out their hard base, finding people who don't normally vote, right? Now, Obama actually was the person who briefly, you know, very briefly, really, like, took that message to heart, and that's how he won. He's the only Democrat who's won majorities since 1964, because he took that to heart. We're going to go find voters that they don't think exists, literally. I mean, they're going to go to them four times on election day, as they were in Lancaster, PA in 2008. We're going to turn out. So, but overall, the Democratic Party, we all know, we've been living through this decades. It's always some pathetic cliche that really means white middle class women, right?
2: Right.
5: Soccer moms. Because sure, they are, you know, sort of the moderate center type people. But everything has been sacrificed to this idea that you have to get them. And of course, that was the last weeks of Harris's campaign, trolling around with Liz Cheney to reach the suburban soccer moms, which really didn't work, did it? So I think that's the part of electoral politics that Democrats seem extraordinarily poor.
2: Yeah.
5: I mean, actually, wait, you know, I mean, as far as I know, I mean, once you get past the week of election, then you really look into it. How many millions of people who voted for Biden 2020, they didn't shift over to Trump. They just didn't vote. The turnout in places like Philadelphia, the black voter turnout was disastrous.
2: Yeah, abysmal.
5: So that's the real message for me. And anyway, that's why Gaza mattered, because it clearly had a, you know, I mean, it was just, it made it really hard to be enthusiastic. So.
2: What key aspect of necessary political change have progressive movements been missing?
5: Whew, boy.
2: I guess you've just gone over quite a few there.
5: Yeah, I don't know. You know, I'm just like, Well,
2: we missed out on foreign policy.
5: That,
2: yeah.
5: Yeah. No, I think that this. Well, I'm not going to talk about foreign. I mean, in a sense, I will. But so I'm pretty old, right? I'm technically, I would say, I go back to 69. You know, I moved to New York and started licking envelopes or whatever you call it for John Lindsay's reelection campaign.
2: Uh-huh. Good man.
5: And things like that. And then George McGovern, you know, that kind of a lot of anti-war. And there was a period in the late 70s, and I like to think I wasn't the only one, but whatever, where, you know, Jimmy Carter time, I just sort of, I demobilized for some years. But here's what my thought, which is I've had for a long time. The people of my ilk, 70s, 80s, 90s, all of that. And this may not be true for all of them, but overall, really abstained from electoral politics. Like there was a kind of, you know, sure, sometimes there was someone good and you were happy to support them. And there is the one tremendous exception, which is Reverend Jackson and the Rainbow Coalition. And that's very important. There was that. But overall, not from politics. I mean, most of the people I know were very committed to lobbying. Lobbying, of course, can include, you know, shutting down a congressperson's office, or it can go to D.C. We're committed to changing policy, but actually getting into, because, you know, getting into electoral politics meant getting into the Democratic Party, and the Democratic Party is not very attractive. You know,
2: keep
5: in mind, if you're talking 70s, 80s, 90s, it, I mean, one of the things that drives me nuts is the unbelievable amnesia about who was still in the Democratic Party. I'd have, you know, we could Google it right now. How late was James Eastland the chair of the Judiciary Committee of the Senate?
2: Right.
5: An avowed white supremacist, right? I mean, the party was full of, full of people like that, plenty of them turning into Republicans, or just very center-right, you know, figures who, so it was not a very appealing thing. And you could get, Reverend Jackson did fire up people for, you know, 80, for about 5 years. And that was really great. And that was some reason for hope. But overall, it was just a kind of, well, leave it to those people who are, you know, careerist or ambitious. It's too dirty. And I think that's, you know, in a lot of ways, a great historic error. And I own that, you know. Because over on the right, they didn't abstain from electoral politics. They went into and completely pulverized the existing Republican Party over decades. I mean, you know, this primarying people, this didn't start 10 years ago. Back in the 70s, they were primarying moderate to liberal Republicans.
2: Oh, yeah.
5: There were moderate to liberal Republicans. They drove them out. Alphonse D'Amato, primary Senator Jacob Javits. Senator, did you know this? Jake Javits, I'm a New Yorker, basically. There were points in the later 70s where he had the most liberal voting record in the Senate. The ADA gave him 100%.
2: Oh.
5: No, he wasn't, you know. And there were other people like him, you know. You could, that's gone. I mean, that's gone so completely, right? Thomas Massey's gone, and he's not. I mean, so they did that first. They took over the party and drove politics to the right and focused on turning out people who didn't normally vote or, you know, whatever. So while liberal left progressive people sort of left the dirty mess of the Democratic Party to somebody else, to careerists and opportunists like the Clinton.

0: the party, you know, like, I mean, just what happened in the latter 2 years of Biden's, I mean, like, it's shameful, actually, to think that this was allowed to happen. So that, and then the rise of, you know, I mean, it isn't just the squad. I mean, you've got, like, the DSA is something like 100 elected officials, the mayor of New York.
1: Yeah.
0: You know, we're building a real left in the Democratic Party, and we've got a completely open field. You know, there's no establishment. I mean, you know, they finally issued the autopsy full of excisions. So there's a tremendous opportunity right now, actually, is what I would say.
1: What do you say to people who say, oh, you can't move too left, you got to stay in the center?
0: That it's exactly the point about turnout. It's, you've got to mobilize the mobilize people who want to, I don't even, when I hear that stuff, I feel like they're brain dead. They're just repeating a mantra
1: I've been
0: hearing since McGovern, right?
1: Yes.
0: Oh, don't move too far left, you know? Okay. That's really look how well that's worked out.
1: Right.
0: Look how great. So we got Bill Clinton, and Bill Clinton passes a Republican agenda. Literally.
1: Yes, like
0: those are
1: did.
0: His only policy achievements. I know he'll go on about the earned income tax credit, this and that, sure. Move to the center. Well, that's really worked out. They moved to the far right, to the wannabe fascist right, and it's worked out really well for them. So my view is, but here's, so Bert, the thing is, it isn't about, we need good politicians. That's part of the problem. It's not just like good issues or whatever. Bernie was a really good politician. He was no great shakes as a senator, let's be honest. He had no distinguished record. I mean, people don't like to hear this, but Bernie got wiped out in primaries because he hadn't established himself where it counts. Like with African-American voters, he had no presence with them. He hadn't done anything, right? Whereas someone like Biden had, for all his, you know, center-right, opportunistic, whatever, you know, he did good old-fashioned politics. He'd worked the black community. They knew who he was.
1: Yes.
0: You know, he'd gone to NAACP dinners and palled around with James Clyburn and all that stuff.
1: Right.
0: So Bernie, you know, he's had a great 10 years, right? As an orator, someone who has brought up a whole, I mean, so many people he's supporting, you know, Abdel Said in Michigan, Plattner in Maine, and he's really out there. He's doing real party building for the left in the Democratic Party.
1: Yes.
0: So my point is, we need good politicians. We don't need, we don't need a Jeremy Corbyn. Corbyn was not a good politician. He was an accidental leader, if I may jump to England, right?
1: Sure.
0: So the fact that is the most exciting thing is to see that we have people like AOC and Zohran who are, you know, really good politicians, you know,
1: and they'll get out the vote.
0: They're not amateurish. They know how to finesse things that could get them in trouble. You know, I mean, this is not an amateur sport. This isn't a place to posture and just say the right things and hope everybody agrees with you. You know, stand up for, I mean, does anyone think that Zohran Mamdani does not take strong principled positions? He takes them and he fights for them, but he's not letting anyone else define him. So we need to be in politics in the traditional sense, and we need really good politicians. And then, of course, you know, as even Obama said many times, they have to be held accountable. We need structures outside of, you know, the formal Democratic
1: National Committee. Oh, for sure.
0: Yeah. Which is what, to some extent, the labor movement used to do, you know? So I think there's a certain kind of romanticism about the labor movement, about how great it was, you know, back when people actually say, I'm not going to name who they are, but I could. People in magazines like Jacobin refer to the Democratic Party as a party of workers. I'm like, oh, really?
1: Oh, really?
0: Really? I thought it was the party of the extractive industries in Texas and Oklahoma, since that's who's controlled, you know, much of Congress. And, you know, party of workers? Really? But I feel like there's some sort of delusion. I'm just rattling on here, okay, that this used to be a social democratic party. It used to some extent, functionally do some of the same things, but there's been lots of, you know, ideologically diffuse cross-class form.

0: nations that sometimes do what we might call left populist things. That doesn't make them social democratic parties. It just means they sometimes do those things. And that was the Democratic Party.
1: And given the fact that we're talking about learning from history and the international anti-war movements, the historian Michael Kazin that I referred to earlier also wrote a book called War Against War.
0: I haven't read it.
1: I recommend it. About a large but today little-known opposition to the U.S. entering what was then called the Great War, now known as the First World War.
0: I got to read it because, you know, I've published a very long and respectful and careful critique of what it took to win, because I think his view of his perspective on what the Democratic Party is fundamentally, I don't agree with it at all. But people, academic or people of access to a university library can read my article in the Reviews in American History that came out last fall, sort of, and, you know, carefully, I mean, I give credit, plenty of credit where it's due, where I agree with him, but I also have very fundamental disagreements. I need to read his book on World War One because that's very, very important.
1: It is. And there was precedent for that movement as well, even though, you know, it took place in 1916, 1917. The precedent for that movement was around the Spanish-American War of 1898.
0: Yeah, I don't know much about that.
1: I don't know anything about it.
0: So what I don't, it's interesting, I don't think of an anti-war movement, maybe there was. I'm actually, like, I'm confessing ignorance. What I am aware of, excuse me, is the Anti-Imperialist League, which is a very, very interesting. So in the run-up to and then the Spanish-American War, or Spanish-American-Filipino-Cuban War, which is the more correct term, a broad-based, very broad-based opposition arose because it was clear that the U.S. was going to start acquiring an overseas territorial empire, colonies, and a whole range of people said, no, that's we're a republic. We don't do that. We don't have colonies. Now, you can come at the Anti-Imperialist League from different directions and see it depending on where you sort of stand. The first thing to say is that it was it was not some little obscure left-wing group. It attracted major political leaders, university presidents, labor leaders, a very broad base of support. I think Vladimir Lenin, of all people, described it. I think he used the expression. He said that the Anti-Imperialist League at its core was sort of the last of the Mohicans of the abolitionist movement, because a lot of its key figures were New England Yankee types who had been brought up in abolitionism and anti-slavery and were deeply committed, and they saw, you know, going abroad to seize colonies and rule over subject peoples as being, you know, not what they thought America was supposed to stand for.
1: Right.
0: So that was some of it. Then there was also a current in the Anti-Imperialist League from the white South, from the white Democratic South, that was very opposed to McKinley's imperialism because of the premise of American imperialism was you settle and conquer territory and then you turn the territory into states, right?
1: Right.
0: That was the precedent. And they were really, really upset and said, well, we can't turn the Philippines into a state. Those are, you know, dark people. they're not Americans. They can't be Americans, and we don't want to rule over them as colonies. So, and William Jennings Bryan ran for president in 1900 on that platform. And it's when you read what Bryan, when you look at the editorial cartoons, it's very interesting.
1: Oh, yes.
0: You can read one version of it, and it's like, oh, this is disgustingly racist. And then you could read other versions and say, well, that's good republicanism, small r republicanism, right?
1: Right.
0: So there really was, you know, and then McKinley, I mean, you know, they whipped up a lot of jingo feeling about liberating Cuba, right?
1: Right.
0: But it's... The question that I would want to know more about, which would really be, interesting to research, is the extent to which opposition to the really long, terrible counterinsurgency war in the Philippines, in which several hundred thousand Filipinos were killed with huge, very Vietnam-style massacres, very many My Lais.
1: Yes.
0: And that clearly, that opposition, like, what are we doing here? We're slaughtering people on the other side of the Pacific who just are trying to be independent. That the opposition there was quite, you know, quite serious and long-lasting. People like Mark Twain really denouncing it. So then the question is how that sort of bled into opposition to World War I. So in opposition to the intervention in Mexico. So there's a lot there, you know.
1: Yes, there is an international caring among people in the United States, and somehow the official pundits leave that out of the equation. They say that people don't vote on foreign policy, but we're proving that it does matter.
0: Okay. Let me throw in one more thing here.
1: Sure.
0: Part of the problem, and this is where I, you know, very strongly, I mean, I don't agree with my case, and part of it is we've had now 100 years or more of a sort of an orthodox liberal history. And the orthodox liberal history starts with, since William Jennings Bryan never won the presidency, he was only the candidate three times, he's more obscure. But if you certainly for Mike, you know, and then, you know, Wilsonian idealism.
1: Yes.
0: Wilson was an out-and-out white supremacist and imperialist.
1: Yes.
0: And if I'd had to choose in 1912, I sure as hell wouldn't have voted for him. Now, Teddy Roosevelt had a lot of things wrong with him, and he was certainly a racist and imperialist.
1: Right.
0: But overall, he was more progressive than Wilson.
1: Yes.
0: I mean, and most progressives at the time knew that, you know. So there is this sort of, you know, liberalism starts with Wilson. Oh, you know, and, you know, you look at them and say, oh, gosh, we got an income tax, and we got this, and all these, you know, we got some major domestic reforms. It's the progressive era.
1: We did.
0: Many of those reforms came from Republicans, not Democrats. There's the idea that that's somehow the progressivism is a Democratic legacy. It's like, well, no, it was bipartisan, and the resistance to it was bipartisan. But if we're talking about foreign policy, we've been led to believe, you know, Wilson made the world safe for democracy, got us into World War
1: One. Right.
0: That didn't make the world safe for democracy. It made the world safe for American hegemony.
1: Indeed, it did.
0: You know, and so over challenging those orthodoxies about the role the U.S. plays in the world means challenging these ideas of Wilson as a great liberal and something organic and natural about the U.S. moving, replacing the British as the world hegemon.
1: Right.
0: So,
1: and prior to Wilson, there was, and prior, slightly prior to William Jennings Bryan, finding Bob La Follette.
0: Oh my God! Exactly. Yes. I mean, who is literally Mr. Progressive? It's La Follette. And I'm never sure if we see La Follette or La Follette, you know.
1: Yeah, I think it's La Follette, actually.
0: Yeah. I mean, I'm going to be writing about this. I mean, it comes down to this equation of the Democratic Party somehow always was the liberal party or the party of the people. And that just doesn't wash with me. I don't get it. I mean, between, you know, the Civil War and the New Deal, with, I think, I counted the votes, okay, with one exception, maybe one, I forget, 1888, the basis of the Democratic Party is the South.
1: Yes.
0: There's it's not a meaningful national party without the South. It's the South plus what they can add on, you know. So for me, this is the party of Jim Crow, and everything else is, you know, yes, it produces some good progressives, definitely, for sure, but at root, it's the party of the South.
1: At root, and, yes.
0: Yeah. So that's what, this is this sort of mythology that certainly extends well into my lifetime because of people like James Eastland. I mean, that's, and John Stennis, and all kinds of other people.
1: Democrats
0: sitting
1: all
0: in Congress.
1: Yes.
0: Yeah.
1: Racist.
0: So in terms of, and, well, I mean, I'm trying to think at what point that you, if you were working on foreign policy in the 70s, 80s, into the 90s, you knew that anything progressive was going to be opposed by a significant chunk of the Democratic Party, primarily but not entirely Southern. A lot of it depending on, you know, sort of, I mean, Joe Lieberman was, you know, the number one recipient from Connecticut, the number one recipient of military-industrial complex money in the country. So he was going to vote for anything and everything they wanted.
1: Right.
0: So you knew that. And then you knew that there was a, not as large, but still a meaningful group of Republicans who would be your allies. So I'm bringing this up to say challenge these orthodoxies about the parties and who would support something progressive. That's my take. I don't know if that's useful.
1: Oh, I think it is. Because how well have the orthodoxies done?
0: Yeah.
1: How did you like the presidency? How did you like the presidency of Hillary Clinton? Right.
0: Yeah, yeah. Well, I mean, she was a warmonger.
1: She was.
0: I mean, sincere.
1: Very
0: much. I'm not saying she believed. She really believed. That's why she and John McCain, you know, were buddy buddies, you know. Well, you know, what's it that the Bernie's staffer, I'm trying to remember, is it Matt Duss or somebody, one of them refers to, is it Ben Rhodes, one of these who was actually with Biden, refers to the foreign policy apparatus, the bipartisan foreign policy apparatus, as the blob.
1: The blob.
0: The
1: yes.
0: blob, right?
1: It was that under Obama, yes.
0: Yeah, yeah. And I mean, I don't do any of this. Oh, the far right does us a favor. That's what the communists said in Germany in 1932, after Hitler us, right? No. But I mean, wholly accidentally, Trump has sort of smashed, like he smashed so many things, kind of smashed the blob, you know?
1: He did.
0: Like they're completely sidelined. And what we have to push for now, to be clear, is, and this is really important between now and 28, not to let them come back, not to end up with some centrist Democrat who just wants us to take it back to Clint, Obama, Biden foreign policy, because that's not going to work, you know?
1: And my show last week actually was about Trump smashing the world order, the rules-based order, and how it's time to not go back to that.
0: Yeah, build a new world order that is actually post-imperialist, to try to make something up, right? To make up a term that could be palatable. So,
1: if you just tuned in, Bert Cohen here. The show is Keeping Democracy Alive. Our guest today is Van Goss. We're talking about an essay he wrote titled "To Build the Anti-War Movement of the Future, We Must Learn from the Past." And we're talking about the lessons of the past, which we don't generally learn, that's for sure. You refer to a significant anti-war event in February 15th in 2003. Refresh our memory, please. What happened to that anti-war movement after that? What was that on February 15th?
0: Well, Bill Fletcher and I talk about that. So, in from, I don't know, late summer 2002 into the fall, sort of, you know, a range of, for lack of a better word, veterans of prior anti-war movements or solidarity movements.
1: It's a good word, yeah.
0: Came together, and Bill and I were kind of putting that together. But there were other key people, and some of them actually, you know, represented, well, at that point, Bill was head of Trans-Africa. And I had been the organizing director of Peace Action, so I knew people and could, you know. So we called meetings. We had a meeting, I think it was a couple of days after the authorization to use military force in Iraq in late October. And I remember we were meeting, about 75 people came from around the country representing many different groups. I remember very vividly, it was the day that Paul Wellstone's plane went down, because one key person from the Institute for Policy Studies broke in and said, "I've just gotten this." And we all just kind of couldn't believe it, you know?
1: Right. I remember it well.
0: Our guy.
1: Yes.
0: So now let me just point out something that I'm going to keep saying as long as I'm alive. The idea that there was this overwhelming bipartisan support for the war is mistaken. There was nothing like the Gulf of Tonkin resolution. 60% or 59% plus a couple more of the Democrats in the House voted against the war. That's why they got rid of Dick Gephardt right away, because he'd gone to the White House to stand with Bush. The leadership went with Bush. Well, we have to, you know, I mean, because they were scared. Oh, you know, you want Saddam Hussein to have a nuclear weapon.
1: Right.
0: But the base of the Democratic Party, I mean, that's a very solid majority, 60%. And in the Senate, it wasn't quite the majority of Senate Democrats, but led by Robert Byrd.
1: Yes.
0: I actually heard him say at the American Historical Association that January 2003, get up and say, "The Gulf of Tonkin resolution is the worst vote I ever took, and I was totally committed to not allowing that to happen again." So there was the public support was very thin for that war. So there we are meeting late October, you know, hoping at that point, really thinking, well, maybe if we can mobilize on a really large scale, you know, the Democrat, there isn't total consensus for this. Maybe we can block it because it's so, it was a war of choice. I mean, you know, and that's what we set out to do. So we recruited right at the get-go, one of the key people was Leslie Kagan,
1: who was
0: a legendary organizer. Every national demonstration that I worked on from the early 80s on or went to, either I was working on it for one organization or another, or I was attending it. Leslie coordinated literally everyone, and it was both, you know, the big foreign policy ones, but then also very major domestic policy ones.
1: Yes.
0: She was really key. So my memory is that Leslie was in touch because she's very well connected with people in other parts of the world, in Europe especially. And word got around that, and agreements were made to hold a single day of action all around the world on February 15th, when we knew the UN would be deep into the debate on the U.S. push to get a Security Council resolution to go to war. And so that turned into this, I'm in the other place I live in New York that I can see the poster, it's right up on the wall. And there were, I think the count is 11 million people in 40 countries, but I'd have to check.
1: Wow.
0: And it was nothing like it had ever happened on this scale.
1: And yet we still went to war.
0: Well, yeah, no, I know. But without U.S., without international backing. I mean, except for Britain, you know, the lapdog.
1: Right.
0: And it was called The World Says No to War. And the next day, the New York Times said there are now two equal great forces in the world. And I'm paraphrasing, the U.S. administration, the Bush administration, and global public opinion. And we felt like we were part of that in New York. And it was very, very cold. And the city government was completely hot. Wouldn't give us a permit and put up, crowd barriers on all the streets around the U.N. And yet we still got 400,000 people out in bitter cold with the streets blocked with no permit and had this, you know, enormous rally. Now, you ask the question, what happened? Well, that was United for Peace and Justice. That's the coalition that we formed.
1: Sure.
0: And I don't want to go long on it, but to be clear, there was a distinct element in that formation of not wanting to have whatever anti-war movement was going to be created led by the Answer Coalition, which is to say the Workers' World Party.
1: All right.
0: Because their politics were not our politics.
1: Yes.
0: And they were the only group to try to call any demonstrations from the early 90s on. The existing peace organizations, and I'd worked for Peace Action, the largest of them, for 5 years, said, we can't do that. It's too difficult. So there was a real failure, I would say, and Answer filled that gap, but that was not acceptable to many of us because of their politics, which are not acceptable. I'll put it as simply as that.
1: Yes.
0: If you regard, you know, Slobodan Milosevic or Muammar Gaddafi as a great anti-imperialist, that's not our politics, my politics. And that was theirs. So we, UFPJ, United for Peace and Justice, kept going, and, you know, the war happened. The main thing it succeeded in was recruiting in, I think, because I was on the steering committee and all of that, I think, you know, by 2004 or 2005, we had like 1,500 groups affiliated with UFPJ, you know, local coalitions and groups all over the country. And it was, in that article that I wrote with Bill, you know, we said, I mean, the model here is very much the huge national coalitions of the late Vietnam War years. You have a diverse steering committee elected of both national groups and local groups, you know, sort of good local, sort of, you hash out policy, you call demonstrations, you mobilize. It was a mobilizing coalition. And we kept calling demonstrations.
1: Sure.
0: We had 500,000 at the Republican National Convention in August 2004 in New York. But to the extent that there was a very serious movement going on, one would like, I would like to think that contributed to the general repudiation of the war that was building before Bush won re-election and really took off. But at the same time, we didn't put down deep roots. We didn't create any permanent organizing structure. It was sort of moving from one mobilization to another. We had good, serious, but not really resolved debates over strategy. Should we move more towards direct action? Should we, you know, I was very trying to move us towards more direct electoral work. And it sort of petered out. But I have one more thought about this, and some of this is in that article. I mean, one of the problems, if you're having this kind of movement, is that once it becomes part of just sort of what's happening in elections, it sidelines you. I don't know if I'm being clear. From my perspective, a very large part of why Barack Obama took down the supposedly invincible Hillary Clinton, 2007, going, you know, sure. I remember being told by people like, there's just no question. She's the nominee. Right. Everyone is supporting her. The donors, the unions, there isn't going to be any meaningful opposition. I mean, she is it. And he, this obscure, you know, 4-year freshman senator with the funny name, et cetera, and central to that, sorry, that's somebody mowing. central to that was that Obama was correctly perceived as having taken a principled stand against the war, you know, when he was a state senator. And that was a really big part of his appeal to the progressive left. So, but what it meant was like, okay, it's all kind of just merging into Democratic Party politics. So, there, you know, it would be grandiose to say we were victims of our own success, but, you know, in some ways that's true, just because we elected a president who one of his central claims was that he had never supported this stupid war, immoral, stupid, dangerous war.
1: People forget that. People tend to think that people, as I said in the beginning, they think that people don't vote on foreign policy. Well, indeed they do. This observation strikes me as most important. As you say, or perhaps it's Bill, anti-war movements cannot be sustained in the absence of internationalism.
0: Yeah.
1: What do the examples of Spain and their civil war and Mussolini's attack on Ethiopia have to teach us about that?
0: Those campaigns came from a deep personal, you know, shared by many people, ideological commitment. In the case of Ethiopia, the commitment among Black Americans and I guess some allies to resist, you know, another wave of straight up European colonialism.
1: I mean, right.
0: Ethiopia was, you know, the one independent Black nation in the world. Haiti was occupied by the Marines for 17 years, so who just got out in 34. Liberia was effectively a protectorate of the Firestone Company and behind it the U.S. government. So the commitment to African liberation powered a movement, and that was not a sort of pacifistic movement or just war is bad. That was, you know, an anti-colonial movement. And in the case of Spain, it was a global movement to oppose fascism. So there were deep. Sorry, is somebody doing some mowing out here? It's really loud.
1: It's not so loud here. It's all right.
0: Okay, good. Anyway, so I think that the best example for us is the anti-Vietnam War movement. And it's not the only one, but
1: right.
0: Where over time, it didn't take as long as some people might think. It was actually, I mean, the first really major rally, the president of SDS got up, 25,000 people. There hadn't been an anti-war rally of 25,000 people in decades, you know. And he said, we must name that system, and he meant imperialism. So, you know, even though there were always people who were more cautious or we should negotiate or this or that, there was a real visceral anti-imperialism at the heart of the Vietnam War movement. And it wasn't abstract and it wasn't,
1: right.
0: You know, defined by Marxism or any other ideology. It was like, no, we're slaughtering people fighting for their independence far from our country, where we have no vital interest, to say the least. And we have no right to be there.
1: Right.
0: So there was just a basic moral, ethical, human commitment to, I would say, in a certain sense, solidarity. The Vietnamese, this is how I felt. I mean, sure. I was a 10-year-old kid. They have a right to their independence just like we did.
1: Right.
0: And why are we taking, why are we on the wrong side here?
1: You know? Right.
0: So if we're going to have another movement, if we're going to have, we do, we have a Palestine solidarity movement, which is itself rooted in deep moral human commitments to the liberation and equality of the Palestinian people. So that's kind of the thing we've got right now. And we need to figure out somehow how to take that really profoundly different role of the U.S. in the world. It's a tall building to climb or whatever to do this, but that's what we need to do.
1: Well, as we said earlier, Trump has effectively, probably unintentionally, ended what had been for many decades the rules-based order in which the U.S., with the partnership of the global north, had hegemonic power. Today we see a rise in the power and influence of the global south. Talk about that. I presume you see that as a positive step.
0: Overall, yeah, you know, sure. I mean, I look at people like Lula in Brazil or Claudia Sheinbaum.
1: Right.
0: South Africa is very complicated, but
1: But
0: on the other hand, they played an extraordinarily vital world historic role in challenging Israel's genocide in Gaza at the World Court. This is what I would say. I'm one of those people who, for, you know, years back, I don't know, not that long ago, but before Trump, let's say, said, oh, you know, if we really need to move towards a more multipolar world of, you know, no one is exercising total hegemony the way the U.S. has. And the problem is sometimes, you know, you be careful what you wish for. Now we really have a multipolar world because Trump has just smashed up the apparatus of U.S. domination. The wild card is China. And I have a very kind of neutral attitude. I certainly am not pro-China. That would be foolish to me. You know, state capitalism, I don't know what it is. I don't pretend to.
1: Right.
0: But the one thing that is just a fact, because if you're going to talk about the world, you have to proceed from facts, right? And I would say provisionally, at the beginning of June in 2026, that Donald Trump has certainly unintentionally, I don't think he's some secret agent or whatever, done the People's Republic of China enormous benefits.
1: Oh, true. You know?
0: He's making them into the one adult in the room, the respecter of sovereignty, the provider of aid without strings, massive infrastructure development. They're just, you know, a trade. I mean, when you see Canada moving towards, like, really building up the relationship with China, you know, it's like, okay, this is what we're looking towards. Yeah, is India part of the global south? One would say so, right?
1: Yeah.
0: And
1: but
0: yet India is a pillar of the worst kind of racist, nationalist, ethno-state,
1: right,
0: you know, thing imaginable.
1: I just wanted to leave on one quote from your essay.
0: Sure.
1: You say, these movements are not just about U.S. out, but rather they're seeking something else. Therein lies the clue to the future, the something else. And so there's some degree of optimism in there.
0: Yeah, well, that's what we need, right? And I'm in my, you know, small way part of trying to think, okay, well, what is the something else now? Because it's not the anti-apartheid struggle. It's not even Palestine, as incredibly important as that is. And it is. It can't be ignored. We have to, I mean, the first step is to get rid of the Palestine exception. And that's no easy task, you know, like make it. But we're moving. I mean, when Rahm Emanuel says the U.S. needs to stop military aid, movement is happening, right?
1: Yes, movement is happening.
0: But so we're getting rid of the Palestine exception, and that means we open the door to saying, well, this is what a progressive foreign policy that is not, it can't just be pacifism. It can't just be, let's not have a military, or the de facto pacifist position, which is held by vast numbers of people who are not Quakers, okay? No matter what the U.S. does, it's going to be bad. So we should just stand outside and oppose it. That is actually what most of the past umpteen decades feels like, right? With some exceptions, you know, here and there, you can say, well, that was a good thing.
1: Well, thank you so much. This has been really interesting. We've been talking with Van Goss, who, with his colleague Bill Fletcher in The Nation, wrote an essay titled "To Build the Anti-War Movement in the Future, We Must Learn from the Past." There's so much to learn, and we could go on for another couple of hours.
0: Oh, that's better. You let me go on and on. Thanks a lot, Bert.
1: Thank you.
0: Okay. Take care.
1: You too. Bye.

0: This is Gale Force with you, starting a new show on KYAQ Radio 91.7 called Paddling Out. 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As each show progresses, it might get darker and deeper into those waves, so check it out on KYAQ, Paddling Out.
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Hola, gracias por sintonizar su estación KYAQ 91.7 FM, radio comunitario, La Ola Latina, música vibrante, historias culturales y amor a la comunidad, todo en español y para el corazón de nuestra comunidad.

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The sound that you're listening to is from my guitar that's named Lucille. I'm very crazy about Lucille. Lucille took me from the plantation. Oh, and you might say, brought me fame. I don't think I could just talk enough about Lucille. Sometime when I'm blue, it seems like Lucille try to help me call my name. I used to sing spirituals, and I thought that this was the thing that I wanted to do. But somehow or other, when I went in the army, I picked up on Lucille. Start singing the blues. Well, now when I'm paying my dues, maybe you don't know what I mean when I say paying dues. I mean when things are bad with me, I can always, depend on Lucille. Sort of hard to talk to you myself. I guess I'll let Lucille say a few words and then

You know, I doubt if you can feel it like I do. But when I think about the things that I've gone through, like, well, for instance, if I have a girlfriend and she misuses me, and I go home at night, maybe I'm lonely. Well, not maybe, I am lonely. I pick up Lucille, and it bring out those funny sounds that sound good to me, you know. Sometimes I get to a place where I can't even say nothing. Look out. Sometimes I think it's crime.

You know, if I could sing pop tunes like Frank Sinatra or Sammy Davis Jr., I don't think I still could do it. But Lucille don't want to play nothing but the blues. I think I'm pretty glad about that. Cause don't nobody sing to me like Lucille.

Well, I'll put it like this. 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I like the way Sammy sings, and I like the way Frank sings. But I can get a little Frank, Sammy, a little Ray Charles. In fact, all the people with soul in this

You know, I imagine a lot of you want to know why I call the guitar Lucille. Lucille have practically saved my life 2 or 3 times. No kidding, really have. I remember once I was in an automobile accident, and when the car stopped turning over, it fell over on Lucille. And it held it up off me, really, it held it up off me. So that's one time it saved my life. The way I came by the name of Lucille, I was over in Twist, Arkansas. I know you've never heard of that one, have you? And one night, the guy started a ball over there, you know, start brawling, you know what I mean? And the guy that was mad with this old lady, when she fell over on this gas tank that was burning for heat, the gas ran all over the floor. And when the gas ran all over the floor, the building caught on fire and almost burned me up trying to save Lucille. I imagine you're still wondering why I call it Lucille. The lady that started that brawl that night was named

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2: Now here's local and regional news, information, and weather brought to you by the KYAQ Community News Network. A decision by the Trump administration to quickly dismantle a complex and massive array of underwater equipment that for 10 years has studied the ocean's health has stunned and dismayed researchers in Newport and Corvallis. Research hubs employing hundreds of scientists and based from Newport to Greenland are affected by the National Science Foundation's decision in May to begin removing sophisticated deep-sea instruments. This is something that's never happened before in any Republican or Democratic administration, said Ed Deaver, an Oregon State University professor who oversees one element of a sprawling $368 million research network now being pulled from the water and mothballed. All research now will be subject to political review by this administration. The foundation, an independent federal agency created in 1950, announced in May it would dismantle four arrays of data-gathering buoys off the coasts of Oregon, Washington, Alaska, North Carolina, and Greenland by September 2027. The arrays are critical elements of the foundation's Ocean Observatories initiative, which went online in 2016 and was expected to continue collecting and disseminating data for years. The Foundation's own website characterizes the Ocean Observatories initiative as a science-driven ocean observing network that delivers real-time data for more than 900 instruments to address critical science questions regarding the world's oceans. But the Foundation, in a statement to the Lincoln Chronicle, denied it is canceling the initiative. Instead, it referred to the cuts as de-scoping, a term in the construction industry used to describe the intentional reduction of features or tasks to save money. OSU professor William Chadwick says, "It seems like science is under attack. It makes things seem really bleak." The cuts, he added, are coming at the very moment that data from the Ocean Observatory's initiative, various arrays, are needed most. He noted, for instance, that a brewing El Niño, the warm phase of a multi-year climate pattern that supercharges temperatures across the globe, will likely become the strongest ever recorded. What we know for certain is that the ocean is changing rapidly, he said. The measurements document and quantify that change, and losing that long-term monitoring of what's happening in our oceans is a real loss. Two of the three OSI research buoys, located off Newport and Walport, have already been removed from the ocean. The final buoy is scheduled to be pulled from the water by the middle of next week. The U.S. has a scientific wonder, 900 ocean sensors that measure temperature, currents, salinity, waves, and even biological factors like chlorophyll and phytoplankton, Oregon Senator Jeff Merkley wrote in a statement to the Lincoln Chronicle. The resulting data is a treasure trove for understanding the ocean, including sea life habitat and climate change. It's the latter concept that is actually driving the administration to try to undo the system, he said. For that reason alone, Trump is planning to tear the sensors out of the ocean despite their enormous value to our fisheries, Merkley continued. This is enormously damaging to our national interests and stunningly stupid, and I will do everything I can to stop it. What remains to be done now, barring some miraculous turnaround in decision-making, is ensuring that as much of the equipment as possible is retrieved and stored, according to National Science Foundation dictates, in as sound a manner as possible for some possible future redeployment. Some of that responsibility falls to Mark Farley, who directs business operations at OSU's Hatfield Marine Science Center in Newport. The loss of data, infrastructure, and jobs are all fairly evident, Farley said, but here at the center, we're not riddled with extra storage space, and these buoys are huge, as in semi-truck size. They are federal property, and we know they aren't headed back to Washington, D.C. So, obviously, there's a lot we still have to figure out. The impact of the closure decision has been no less significant on students and staff at the center. Projects, once funded for years, are now going dark, taking with them the scores of professional researchers, graduate students, and postdoctoral candidates that made them possible. At Hatfield alone, we have about 450 people, with another 400 or so on the main campus in Corvallis, Farley said. It's a significant footprint for the West Coast. It's like a small town is just folding up and going away. It's heartbreaking and capricious, Farley said, and there's no roadmap that I can follow that will bring it all back. Dana Timms, The Lincoln Chronicle. Democratic members of Oregon's congressional delegation on Thursday announced a plan to alleviate homelessness and improve housing affordability through tax credits and construction subsidies. U.S. Senator Ron Wyden and Representative Val Hoyle of Oregon's 4th Congressional District introduced the Decent, Affordable, Safe Housing for All, or DASH Act. The proposal would create a new down payment tax credit for first-time homebuyers, establish a tax credit for landlords who rent to low-income people, and incentivize housing construction by providing more subsidies to developers that build housing units for low- and middle-income people. There is an estimated shortage of 7.1 million affordable and available rental homes for families with extremely low incomes, according to the National Low-Income Housing Coalition. And Oregon is tied with California for having the second highest rate in individual homeless people, according to a new report from the U.S. Department of Housing and Urban Development. Homelessness in Oregon increased by 19% between 2024 and 2025, according to the report, and state economists estimate Oregon needs to build nearly 30,000 housing units each year to emerge from its longtime housing shortage. Mia Maldonado, The Oregon Capital Chronicle. The Oregon Marine Board has scheduled a special work session Wednesday in Newport to hear reports on the effect of fishing boat motors in the Siletz River and take more public comment on a proposal to expand restrictions on their use. The work session is from 11 a.m. to 1 p.m., and then the board will take public comment from 3 to 6 p.m. during its meeting at the Port of Newport's Commission Meeting Room at 600 Southeast Bay Boulevard. The board is scheduled to hear from the Siletz Anglers Association, the Confederated Tribes of Siletz Indians, and the Oregon Department of Fish and Wildlife during its work session. The board has extended the comment period for proposed rules that would restrict the use of boat motors in the middle section of the Siletz River for an additional 20 days. The deadline for submitting comments online to the agency was June 30th. It's now July 20th. The proposed rule would restrict the use of boat motors greater than 15 horsepower between the Jack Morgan Park and Old Mill Park and would prohibit the use of all motors upstream of Old Mill Park and all tributaries above the Jack Morgan Park. The board's impact statement on businesses said this would affect 15 to 20 fishing guides who regularly take clients on the river. The city of Newport will conduct a temporary dye test of its reclaimed water ocean outfall on Tuesday, June 16th, beginning at approximately 8 a.m. A second test may be conducted later that day at approximately 3 p.m. if needed. As part of the testing process, the city will introduce a commonly used, food-grade, environmentally safe green dye into the reclaimed water discharged through the city's permitted ocean outfall. The dye poses no risk to public health, marine life, or water quality. During the testing period, members of the public may observe a green-colored plume approximately 1,000 feet offshore from Nye Beach. The temporary coloration is expected and is a normal part of the testing process. The dye test will help city staff identify and evaluate the location and condition of the ocean outfall infrastructure. Community members and visitors are encouraged to be aware of the testing activity and should not be alarmed if green coloration is visible offshore during the scheduled test periods. Now here's the extended weather forecast for the Central Lincoln Coast for Friday, June 12th. Sunny today with a high near 65 and breezy with a northwest wind gusting to 24 miles per hour. An overnight low of 51 and continued breezy. On Saturday, sunny with a high near 76 with that north wind gusting to 22 miles per hour. Mostly clear Saturday night with a low around 62 and continued breezy. On Sunday, sunny with a high near 82. With a northeast wind gusting to 18 miles per hour, an overnight low of 61. On Monday, mostly sunny with a high near 76, a low of 56. On Tuesday, sunny with a high near 67, a low of 53. On Wednesday, sunny with a high near 63. And on Thursday, mostly sunny with a high near 63 degrees. And that is the news from KYAQ, Lincoln County's only community radio station.
4: The Public News Service Friday afternoon update. I'm Mike Clifford. More than a dozen tornadoes tore through towns across Illinois, Indiana, and Wisconsin overnight. Authorities say there were a dozen in all, damaging homes, trees, and power lines. NBC notes air traffic controllers were forced to evacuate the tower at Chicago's Midway Airport due to a tornado warning. Looking to the weekend, the National Weather Service is warning of an enhanced risk of severe weather across eastern Kansas, Missouri, and western Illinois on Saturday. Meantime, rising food and labor costs are posing challenges for Ohio school cafeterias. Our Nadia Romligon lets us know more districts across the state are struggling to keep the school nutrition operations intact, but Cincinnati's district is an outlier, using new tactics to make sure kids get regular meals.
5: Aaron Heisem with the Food Research and Action Center says this past school year, Cincinnati had 62 out of 65 schools offering free breakfast and lunch to all students by utilizing federal programs.
6: So the community eligibility provision has been around for over a decade now nationwide, and Cincinnati has been an early adopter embracing the program where they're able to. You know, unfortunately, not every school is able to implement the community eligibility provision.
5: In the Buckeye State, more than 500,000 children, or one in five kids, live in food insecure households, according to Feeding America.
4: And new research finds forever chemical restriction laws in New York and California are effective. 1 year after implementing laws banning PFAS in apparel in New York and apparel on other textiles in California, data finds progress is being made.
7: The Natural Resources Defense Council report finds in footwear, clothes, and other outdoor gear, companies have reduced these chemicals by 97% to 99%. But Anna Reed with NRDC says other products still contain high levels of PFAS.
8: Those included pet products, pet beds, and furniture blankets, like protectors for pets, most of the reusable diapers and tablecloths. Those were unfortunate. I think it wasn't like a mixed bag. It very much showed those areas of the market aren't paying attention to those laws.
7: She adds for some products, there wasn't a difference in PFAS levels between the two states. Bags and shoes covered under California's PFAS law had similar levels as those from New York, which doesn't cover them. Reed says this suggests for many brands, it doesn't make sense to make two types of products to accommodate varied PFAS restriction laws. This is Edwin J. Vieira for New York News Connection.
4: Next, the Philadelphia Health Center will explore the connection between HIV and mental health at its annual HIV Education Summit. Winifred Bell with Philadelphia Fight Community Health Center says the summit focuses on awareness, prevention, and building a coalition to end AIDS diagnoses.
9: Folks can learn about the basics of HIV, engaging in therapy, and also hepatitis C, which intersects with HIV.
4: More than half of Philadelphians living with AIDS are 50 or older, making healthy aging a key topic. This is Public News Service. The University of New Hampshire has been selected to help lead a growing movement in responsibly harvested local seafood production.
10: American demand for seafood is surging, but most popular items like shrimp and salmon are imported, and more consumers are growing concerned with the health and origin of their food. David Fredrickson, director of UNH's Center for Sustainable Seafood Systems, says new federal funding will help develop regional hubs for finfish aquaculture with a focus on native species.
11: I think the American people are going to be more inclined to accept their neighbors doing this type of thing than a big corporation doing this type of thing.
10: UNH will collaborate with universities in Hawaii, Florida, and elsewhere to help close America's more than $20 billion seafood trade deficit by boosting the domestic supply. In the Northeast, he says that means a greater focus on stealthy steelhead trout. I'm Catherine Carley.
12: And the federal government has sent billions of dollars to Texas as part of its mass deportation efforts. Now the U.S. House has passed the reconciliation package that funds ICE enforcement and Border Patrol through 2029. And more federal money will be flooding into the region.
13: Texas has the most colonias, or low-income unincorporated settlements, of the four border states. Sandra Fuentes with the Border Organization says residents in those communities are not benefiting from the influx of money.
14: They lack in funding for education, but millions are being spent federal money on the river, on the buoys, on the razor wire, on the boxcars, on National Guard being there. Yet the community is lacking in so many other areas.
13: Colonias don't have paved roads, safe drinking water, or access to essential services. I'm Frieda Ross reporting.
12: Finally, the North Carolina Gembel Assembly is considering a bill that supporters argue would better regulate hyperscale data centers across the state. However, opponents believe the measure would leave the facilities free to pollute and extract resources.
15: Senate Bill 730 puts some guardrails on noise pollution and electricity usage costs that could be passed on to consumers. However, the bill also requires power plants to remain open until their energy outputs can be matched by nuclear power, leaving out solar and wind energy generation and hindering North Carolina's goal of becoming carbon neutral by 2050. Sophie Loeb, with the Center for Progressive Reform, says the bill acts as if data centers are a sure thing, even though they're widely unpopular.
16: The bill kind of seeks to force communities to accept the inevitability narrative around data centers, which is that these data centers have to be here in your community, so you must accept the terms and conditions that are led by the utility, that are led by the tech companies.
15: I'm Simone Perez.
12: This is Mike Clifford, and thank you for ending your week with Public News Service. 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
17: This is KYQ's Music and Arts calendar for upcoming events in Lincoln County. On Thursday, June the 11th, Chuck Tortola will play music influenced by classic rock, blues, folk, and country. That happens from 6:30 to 8:30 at the Drift Inn in Yahats. The Lincoln City Music Circle for Acoustic Instruments, Voices, and Audiences of All Ages will take place from 4 to 6. That's in the Lincoln City Community Center in Lincoln City. There'll be a Thursday jam night hosted by Donnie King from 6 to 8 at the Eagles Lodge in downtown Newport. And there will be a jam session from 8:30 until closing at the Snug Harbor in Lincoln City. On Friday, June the 12th, Touch of Grey will be playing an eclectic mix of songs from 6 to 8:30 at the C Note in Yahats. Madison Rose and the Paradise Band will present a tribute to the timeless music of Sade, beginning at 6 in the Lincoln City Cultural Center in Lincoln City. Paris and Jose will play from 5 to 7 at the Attic Lounge in the Salishan Coastal Lodge in Glendenin Beach. And Ian Smith and Morgan Silverhorn will play originals and covers with a little humor from 6:30 to 8:30 at the Drift Inn in Yahats. There will be a traditional music jam with Bill Louie and Morgan Silverhorn from 2 to 4, followed by the musical magic of Dave Osti from 5 to 7:30, and both are at the Bayside Cellars in Yahats. Barbara Turrell will play music ranging from artisanal folk to country with notes of bluegrass and hints of jazz. That's from 1 to 3 at Moe's Patio on the Bay in Newport. DJ Metal will be playing club hits from 10 until closing in the Rogue River Lounge at the Chinook Winds Casino Resort in Lincoln City. And the Walport Acoustic Jam will take place from 3 to 5 at the Walport Community Center in Walport. There'll be an open mic from 6 to 8 at the Tasty Tiki in Agate Beach, Newport. Coming up on Saturday, June the 13th, The 100 Pound Hound will be playing funk rock from 6 to 8 at the Foamy Frenzy After Party, and that's outside on the deck at the Pelican Brewing Company in Lincoln City. At Last, we'll be playing standards from the Great American Songbook from 1 to 3 at Moe's Patio on the Bay in Newport. The Sunny Hess Band will play blues and rock from 5:30 to 7:30 at the Beechcrest Brewing Company in Glendenin Beach. And Dylan Crawford will be playing chilled out rock with a reggae flavor from 6 to 8 at the Fishing Rock Eatery and Lounge in Depot Bay. The Gray Whales will be rocking it out from 6 to 9 at the Eagles Lodge in downtown Newport. Safety Orange will play indie punk from 6 to 8 at the Tasty Tiki in Agate Beach, Newport. And Old Peculiar will play everything from Hank Williams' country ballads to Frank Zappa's political psychedelic rock with tuneful stops along the way from 6 to 9 at the Old Oregon Saloon in Lincoln City. Chuck Turley will perform classic rock, blues, and folk from 6 to 8:30 at the Drift Inn in Yahats. Justin Curry will be playing his electric violin from 4 to 6 at the Bayside Cellars in Yahats. The Dive Bar Steve Experiment will take place from 3 to 6 at the Bay Haven Inn at the Bay in Newport. And DJ Metal will play from 10 until closing in the Rogue River Lounge at the Chinook Winds Casino Resort in Lincoln City. On Sunday, June the 14th, Fly Through Time with Leapin' Louie. It's a comedy cowboy circus about animals who fly. It's from 2 to 3:30 at the Newport Performing Arts Center in Nye Beach, Newport. Porter McClister will showcase his iconic guitar style and unforgettable voice from 2 to 5 at the Snug Harbor Bar and Grill in Lincoln City. The Lucky Gap String Band will be playing from 1 to 3 at Moe's Patio on the Bay in Newport. Justin Curry will be playing his electric violin from 3 to 5 at the Tasty Tiki in Agate Beach, Newport. The Tex Brooklyn Experiment will play blues, rock, jazz, country, Zydeco standards, reggae, and requests with lots of original humor and songs mixed in. And that's from 6 to 8:30 at the Drift Inn in Yahats. The Overdue Bills, that full little acoustic band of cool dudes, will play locally harvested original tunes and freaky fun 1920 blues ballads from 4 to 6 at the Yahats Underground Pub in Yahats. DTW Light will play environmentally friendly, socially conscious, and sustainable jazz and funk from 4 to 6 at the Beechcrest Brewing Company in Glennon and Beach. And there will be a Sunday jam from 3 to 6 at the Bay Haven Inn at the Bay in Newport. And the Sunday Sounds open mic with Mr. Dave Osteen will be from 1 to 3 in the Cafe Chill in Walport. On Monday, June 15, John Shippey will play folk rock and Americana from 6:30 to 8:30 at the Drift Inn in Yahats. And on Tuesday, June the 16th, the Odoo Bills will play the blues, country, and the dead from 5 to 7 at the Underground Pub in Yahats. Linda Yap will play mellow acoustic classics from 5:30 to 8 at Zarita's in Nye Beach, Newport. Mike Tolle will play acoustic blues from 6:30 to 8:30 at the Drift Inn in Yahats. And the Lincoln City Bluegrass Jam will take place from 6 to 8 at the Eagles Lodge in Lincoln City. That concludes this edition of the KYQ Music and Arts Calendar, which can be heard on the News Hours Wednesday through Friday of each week. Thank you for listening and supporting live music and the arts in Lincoln County.
18: You're listening to the American Democracy Minute, keeping your government by and for the people. Florida's Supreme Court denied an emergency request by a pro-voter group June 10th to pause Governor Ron DeSantis' congressional redistricting map. The gerrymandered map, likely flipping four liberal-leaning districts conservative, will now likely be in place for the midterm election. Governor Ron DeSantis pushed the map as part of President Donald Trump's request for more GOP U.S. House seats. The bill passed both houses of the GOP-dominated Florida legislature in 48 hours with little debate. DeSantis signed it May 4th. In 2010, voters passed the Florida Fair Maps Amendment with 63% of the vote. It sets criteria for fair maps and forbids drawing districts to favor a party or candidate. However, its provisions have been routinely ignored by the GOP legislature and Governor Ron DeSantis, and it has not been enforced by the DeSantis appointees on the Florida Supreme Court. The June 10th decision didn't address the Fair Maps Amendment directly. Instead, the brief 122-word opinion stated the Supreme Court did not have jurisdiction yet because the district court was still considering the case. The only non-DeSantis-appointed justice dissented, arguing the lower court's delay was unjust justified and chided his fellow justices for choosing not to take action before the midterm. We have more at AmericanDemocracyMinute.org. I'm Brian Deal.
19: Hello and welcome to the Lincoln County Gardener, a weekly segment broadcast on KYAQ Newport, where the Lincoln County Master Gardeners bring you weekly conversations on a variety of gardening topics. Master Gardeners are local community members trained in scientifically based gardening techniques by Oregon State University Extension Service, so we'll be sharing research-based and locally relevant information. My name is Ross, I'm a Lincoln County Master Gardener, and I'll be your host this week. And with me this week is Larry King, and we'll be doing a spotlight on a particular plant that's causing problems in Lincoln County. And this week we'll be focusing on Scotch broom. Thanks for joining me today, Larry.
20: Of course, my pleasure to bring the bad news to our radio show.
19: Hopefully we'll end with some good suggestions, so it's not all bad. We'll be a little bit action-oriented as well.
20: Oh, absolutely.
19: Would you start us off by giving us a little overview, like what Scotch broom looks like or what types of environments it can be found in?
20: Of course. Scotch broom is one of those transitional plants, and you'll normally find it along highways or in some area where the ground has been leveled, like for a construction site, or if maybe a road crew has gone through and shaved off the sides of things. The reason it grows there is that it does so well in poor soils. Mm. So Scotch broom is a member of the pea family, and it fixes nitrogen. And so it creates its own little niche where it will outperform just about anything else. But along the coast, you know, you'll see it's yellow in May, typically blooming in late April and May. You'll see the stands of yellow. From the distance, you might think it's like forsythia, and it's a similar size and shape and color as forsythia, but of course, terribly invasive. You won't find it in the forest because it needs full sun, but any place where soil is disturbed, it can take over really quickly.
19: Mm-hmm, definitely. How did it end up in North America?
20: Oh, well, I know. What do they say? Hindsight is 20/20.
19: Often with plants.
20: So yeah. Scotch broom, Cyrissus scorpoleus, was intentionally brought to the Pacific Northwest in the mid-1800s. European settlers and shippers initially introduced it as an ornamental garden plant. They also, interestingly, used it to pack goods. So if you think of today, we might use those, what are they, styrofoam peanuts? Mm-hmm. Back in the 1800s, they would pack delicate objects with Scotch broom. And then, of course, more recently, we planted it extensively along highway corridors and coastal sand dunes to prevent soil erosion, never really guessing how quickly it would spread and take over.
19: Mm-hmm. So how does it spread?
20: One of the ways it spread from 1860 until about 1960, sold by Oregon and California nurseries. So its bright yellow flowers made a popular garden choice, easier to grow than forsythia, kind of has that spring look that you might want in the garden, a bright yellow flowers. And then in the 1930s, agencies like the Civilian Conservation Corps intentionally planted it along highways and coastal state parks to stabilize the soil. But once established, then it spreads aggressively by its seed pods. This is so fascinating. It's like one of those plants that knows exactly how to spread. So it forms seed pods after the beautiful flowers in the spring. And then in the midst of the hottest

0: and remain viable in the soil for up to 30 years.
1: Wow. Yeah.
0: So even once you've cleared the land of this particular problem, if the soil is exposed again, those seeds will reactivate and germinate and you'll have Scots broom again.
1: Mm-hmm. So if it has some apparently positive traits like nitrogen fixing and being able to thrive in really poor soil, what is it about Scotch broom that makes it not fit in well with native ecosystems?
0: Well, it takes the niche of so many other plants, ones that we really love. Like, basically, it's replacing native rhododendrons. Mm. Basically, it's replacing native salal. And so a lot of the plants that play better with others and create a rich, diverse culture of plants, when Scotch broom takes hold, it turns into a monoculture. You end up with Scotch broom and very little else. Mm-hmm. It grows quickly, too. It's like one of those studies in how to take over the universe, in a way, because one of the things it does pretty quickly is it shades out anything else from germinating underneath it. And so even though it's fixing the nitrogen, and you might think, well, that's good for other things, then it shades out seedlings, making it very difficult for other things to grow. And it keeps the soil poor on purpose. And so, you know, typically there's a certain amount of mulch from trees and things like that. Well, it doesn't really allow mulch to form. So you'll often see it in just like sand or extremely poor soil thriving, and almost nothing else other than probably some other invasive plants able to survive. And so, yeah, it's really a difficult plant to have.
1: Yes, I've definitely seen a small sea of yellow, and I know exactly what it is, even from a distance, because it is just so uniform.
0: I did a little research just on the impact it has to Oregon, and Scotch broom accounts for roughly $40 to $47 million annually in statewide economic damages. And those figures reflect a combination of direct control and removal costs, lost timber revenue. Now think about this for a minute. So in the timber industry these days, we tend to do a clear cut because that's best, actually, for regrowing a forest. But you've just exposed all of that dirt. And so for every tree that you plant, you're likely to have two Scotch broom come up uninvited and unbidden with it. Mm-hmm. And so, yeah, lost timber sales. And then also it outcompetes almost all young tree and other kind of seedlings. I was shocked. I mean, close to $50 million. And that's just money that people like Georgia Pacific might pay to help ensure that a planting near the coast will be viable by coming back after planting the trees and getting rid of the Scots broom. Now, of course, sale and propagation is strictly prohibited in Oregon. It's classified as a Class B noxious weed. So you can't buy it anymore.
1: That
0: includes, you know, in the 50s and 60s, and I think even the 70s, they were hybridizing it, trying to, you know, you've heard maybe of moon glow. They were trying to hybridize it in a way that would be less dangerous. But all of those species and cultivars are now prohibited for sale. So that includes Scotch broom, French broom, Spanish broom, Portuguese broom, and the look-alike plant called gorse. So all four of those are considered invasive. Scotch broom is the most common, but all of the brooms behave very similarly and are now not allowed to be sold.
1: Mm-hmm. So what is the best way to control Scotch broom, be it removing it or even just stopping it from spreading?
0: Gotcha. Well, part of it is timing. So the best time for removal is in the damp early spring. And I say that because it's before the flowers have formed and the soil is somewhat manageable. So the small specimens you can actually just pull up, and it's not even very difficult when the soil is moist. They favor that soil that is unenriched, and so it's very crumbly, and you just pull them right up. And even some of the larger specimens, you can use a tree puller or other device

0: to help you pull specimens just out of the ground. I would say as long as the diameter on the bush is maybe a finger or less, mm-hmm. you can probably pull it out with all of its roots. And at the OSU Extension Office, you can even borrow one of the tree pullers to do that. Mm-hmm. So that's a feature of the Extension Office. But having said that, if it's larger than that, really what's the only thing that's realistic is sawing it off at the ground. So the thicker branches you'll saw off at the ground. And then you have the sort of maintenance issue as well as the disposal issue. So if you have waited too long and there are seed pods that have formed, you want to make sure that you don't just put it in your normal compost. Unless you do hot composting, you'll end up with compost full of seeds that you'll be spreading over your garden. So disposal is appropriate. Personally, we had it on our property, and I'm happy to say that this is our first year that we're, I will say, nearly Scotch broom free. And so it's been about a 3-year cycle. The first year we either pulled up or sawed off everything. The second year there were quite a few sprouts coming up. And then this year there were just very few. Mm. But especially if you saw them off, you need to make sure that they'll sprout. They won't be as big the following year, but they will come back up from the root structure. And so you need to make sure you cut them off the ground again. And probably you'll be doing that for 2 or 3 years. You'll cut them off of the ground until the roots just rot. And then you're free. But because of its good dispersal mechanism, you'll need to be careful, because if you leave the ground with nothing in it, which is the other tip, it's like as you're getting rid of it, be thinking of what you'd like to replace it with. Because if you just leave the ground fallow, those seeds will sprout again and you'll have more.
1: So do you have any last advice or information for listeners who may have an abundance of Scotch broom in their yard or neighborhood?
0: I would just say persistence. Mm-hmm. I use a hand pruner. I use one of those pruners with a ratchet for the heavier ones, and then I do borrow the tree puller from here at the Extension Office, and it was not impossible to control. We had maybe 100 Scotch broom plants on our property, and after 3 years, we're Scotch broom free. So, persistence.
1: Congratulations. Some good news for our listeners. But thank you for joining me and sharing all that useful information.
0: You're welcome, of course.
1: Let's talk about a seasonal gardening tip. This week, let's focus on snakes. Snakes can be somewhat contentious, with some people experiencing fear and disgust about snakes, while others have a strong affinity and fondness for them, myself included. Regardless of how you feel about snakes, they're great to have in the garden, and they're a sign of a healthy ecosystem. Snakes eat many creatures that can cause problems for gardeners, including small rodents like rats and voles, slugs, and grubs. Most snakes that gardeners encounter in Lincoln County are garter snakes, which are harmless to people, but we are not so harmless to them. Snakes in general struggle to coexist with human technology, often killed by cars while napping in the sun on roads, or killed by lawnmowers in the grass. While we can't do anything about how we drive, walking all over your grass before you mow can help you spot snakes before you start mowing, and the vibrations of your feet is usually enough to send the message to the snake that it's time to move on to another location for the time being. You can also support snakes in your yard by creating hiding spots with rocks, old plywood, stumps, or branches. Snakes, like all creatures, also benefit when gardeners avoid routine pesticide and fertilizer use, so make sure that a situation really calls for pesticides or fertilizers before spraying.
2: That's it for our program this week. 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We'd also love to hear your subject suggestions for future episodes of the Lincoln County Gardener. 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Until next time, happy gardening.

0: June 10th, 2026. Today, a report from the Department of Labor showed that inflation in May hit its highest level since early 2023, reaching an annual rate of 4.2%, up from 3.8% in April. The Federal Reserve likes to keep inflation at 2%. Energy costs are the biggest driver of that inflation, with fuel oil up 59% and gasoline up 41% over their costs last year. Airline fares have risen 27%. Fruits and vegetables are up 6% over their cost a year ago. At a signing event for the budget reconciliation measure Republicans passed to add an additional $70 billion in funding for Immigration and Customs Enforcement, or ICE, and Customs and Border Protection, or CBP, the parent agency for Border Patrol, a reporter in the Oval Office asked President Donald J. Trump if he was concerned about the inflation number. Trump answered, "No, I love it. The numbers were great. You know what I really love? I love the inflation. You know why?" And then his speech slid into a fantasy rewriting of the history of his war on Iran and his decision to launch it. Trump claimed that he was telling reporters and Iran for the first time that the U.S. was secretly taking oil from Iran. "Do you know we've been taking out millions of barrels of oil?" he asked. "Nobody knows it. You know who doesn't know about it? Iran, until right now. We took out the other night 22 ships, late at night, with no lights, because they don't have any radar, because we blasted the crap out of it. We took out, that's why oil's $85 a barrel." As Eric Schmidt and Jonathan Swan of the New York Times report, Trump appeared to be referring to the well-known U.S. operation to help dozens of commercial vessels traverse the Strait of Hormuz. So far, the journalists report, the U.S. has guided more than 200 ships through in a little more than a month. Before the war, about 3,000 ships a month traveled through the strait. The reporters say they could not confirm Trump's claim that the effort had enabled more than 100 million barrels of oil to reach the market. Then Trump slid into a rewriting of why he started the strikes in the first place, in order to suggest the dramatic hit the economy has taken from the war was part of his plan all along. He claimed he had deliberately made the choice to hurt the economy, to stop Iran from producing a nuclear weapon, which he claimed, contrary to his own intelligence officers' assessments, it was going to have very soon. "I said, look, the one bad thing will be we hit the best economy we've ever hit," Trump claimed. "And I said to my people, I had Treasury Secretary Scott Bessent, I had Commerce Secretary Howard Lutnick, I had Defense Secretary Pete Hegseth, I had then Deputy Attorney General Todd Blanche in the room. I said, the one thing we have to do now, we had just hit the highest stock market in history, highest 401ks in history. Everything was going well. And I said, I hate to do this to you guys, but Iran's going to have a nuclear weapon very soon. We have to go and attack." In fact, in his video announcing the strikes and in comments in the early days of the war, Trump emphasized that the U.S. intended to end the Iranian regime, which he claimed had been at war with the U.S. for 47 years, and he urged Iranians to rise up against it. Ending Iran's nuclear ambitions would come from the regime change, he advocated. In any case, he said today, oil was not nearly as expensive as the $250 a barrel people had said it could reach, so its current level is pretty amazing. And the stock market, he said, remains high. He went on to say that his strikes on Venezuela were a great success, and that Venezuela has become a happy country, and that we went to Iran and essentially we've done the same thing. He claimed Iran's military has been destroyed and all the Iranian leadership is gone. When a reporter finally brought him back to the question about inflation coming down, he said that when the war is over, it's going to come down like a rock. Meanwhile, John Neifel of Media Matters noted yesterday that Fox News hosts, many of whom supported the initial strikes on Iran, are now arguing that Trump should start bombing again. Their mantra is that it will take only 2 weeks to win a decisive military victory. Trump's relationship with sex offender Jeffrey Epstein is back in the news, as New York Times White House reporters Maggie Haberman and Jonathan Swan, who have a book on the Trump presidency coming out, detailed how desperately worried the White House was last summer over the Epstein files. They searched desperately for a way to look as if they were being transparent to appease the MAGA base, while also making sure the files stayed hidden. The write-up of the story distances President J.D. Vance from the files, suggesting he was panicked by them and wanted them released. This position, attributed to him by White House officials, is good for him politically, as he will want to pick up MAGA voters unhappy about the Epstein cover-up by 2028 at least, or before, should he need to take the mantle of the presidency from Trump, who will turn 80 on Sunday. Vance is in the news this week as he seems to court MAGA in other ways as well. On Monday, he announced he would refer Minnesota Governor Tim Walz and Minnesota Attorney General Keith Ellison to the Department of Justice for an investigation of criminal fraud. The claim that Somalis in Minnesota are engaging in social services fraud while Democrats look the other way is a driving factor behind MAGA politics. Raquel Coronel Uribe and Tara Prindeville of NBC News report that Walz has called Vance's attacks on him a campaign of retribution meant to punish blue states like Minnesota. Ellison told the reporters the allegations were unfounded and a political stunt. It is deeply troubling to see official powers and public resources diverted away from serving the people and instead aimed at pursuing political adversaries, he said. This is not what government is for, and it diminishes public trust in our institutions. Vance has also jumped aboard the unfounded accusation of Trump and his loyalists that the slow counting of ballots in California suggests the election is insecure and the Republican candidate is being cheated. Election denialism is increasingly a hallmark of the MAGA Republicans, as they argue any election they lose is fraudulent. During the 2024 presidential campaign, when caught lying about Haitian immigrants eating pets, Vance admitted he felt it necessary to create stories so that the media actually pays attention to the suffering of the American people. Yesterday, an Iranian drone downed a U.S. helicopter, although a U.S. official told CBS News it was not clear that the strike was intentional. This evening, Trump launched new airstrikes against Iran, saying they were self-defense strikes in response to Iran's unwarranted and continued aggression after the slow progress of negotiations for an agreement to end the war. U.S. Central Command said U.S. forces launched strikes on Iranian military surveillance capabilities, communication systems, and air defense sites across Iran. U.S. Marine Corps, Air Force, and Navy assets fired precision munitions on Iranian targets that posed a threat to U.S. forces and international commercial ships transiting regional waters. Christoph Kotel and Christian Triebert of the New York Times confirmed reports from Iran that U.S. strikes destroyed what appears to have been a drinking water facility. They note that targeting civilian infrastructure can be a war crime under international law. Iran's Islamic Revolutionary Guard Corps responded to the U.S. strikes with their own strikes against U.S. targets in the region and announced it was closing the Strait of Hormuz completely and would attack any vessels trying to cross it. With the renewed strikes, the price of oil jumped more than $1 a barrel. Tonight, Trump posted on social media a demand that Republicans in Congress give the U.S. military an additional $350 billion and pass the Save America bill that would suppress voting. No games, no delays, and no weak compromises. Do this ASAP, he wrote. This is a generational investment in our military, even bigger than President Reagan's, he wrote. The $350 billion reconciliation bill, which could pass without any Democratic votes, is the only path to the full $1.5 trillion military budget our warriors need in order to build the arsenal of freedom. He also demanded Republicans pass the Save America Act, requiring proof of citizenship to vote and an end to mail-in ballots except for illness, disability, military, or travel, in order to protect our elections for generations to come and to secure the nation for our children and grandchildren. Then he added, no men in women's sports and no transgender mutilization surgery for our children. Then concluded, thank you for your attention to this matter. President Donald J. Trump.
1: Letters from an American was written and read by Heather Cox Richardson. It was produced at Soundscape Productions, Dedham, Massachusetts. Recorded with music composed by Michael Moss.
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1: The World Cup is supposed to be a celebration of the world as a whole, and some of the decisions that we've seen been taken by the federal administration, be it the denial of visas for.
0: El primer alcalde musulmán de Nueva York dijo: "El mundial debería ser una celebración del mundo entero. 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
2: The 2026 World Cup arrives wrapped in a paradox. On one hand, there will be more teams participating than ever before, 48 countries from around the world. On the other hand, this World Cup is shaping up to be one of extreme exclusion. Working class fans basically have no chance of buying a ticket.
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1: Hi, hanging with the Oregon homies here. This is Frankie.
2: And Oscar.
1: And we have a fun program for you today, and I'm going to let Oscar tell you about it. We've been pretty serious in the past month or so of programs talking about immigration and politics and all that, but I really love it when we do these music programs because I think it really, there's so many ways to enjoy and to understand culture. And I think music is so important for Latino culture. And so, Oscar, it's all yours.
2: All right. And also, just a quick reminder that our show runs on Friday from 12:30 to 1 p.m. and it repeats on Saturday from 12:30. To 1 p.m.
1: This is why we do this together, so that if one of us, like me, forgets, you know, we're good. So we've got some songs. Oscar, tell us about the first song that we're going to hear.
2: All right, Frankie. Well, and of course, and this is a older song, and it's by Flaco Jimenez, and it's called Mojado Sin Licencia. And this is, of course, what I love about this song, it is just that the accordion music, and you know, once you hear it, and you'll see why.
1: And we were just talking about the accordion music before we started recording, because accordion is not native to Mexico or indigenous Mexico or any Mexico. It's actually German. And so that's where the polka comes from. Okay, should we give it a listen?
2: So here we go.

0: Okay, well, I hope you enjoyed that song. It kind of is uplifting and, you know, gives you some energy. What are we going to hear next, Oscar?
1: Well, and I just added to keep in that with the theme that of the accordion. And of course, that we're going to listen to Los Tigres del Norte, La Puerta Negra.
0: Now, if you've been listening to our radio show, you know that we've played more things than just today for this band, huh? Mm-hmm. They're a famous Texas band, right?
1: No. Los Tigres del Norte, that are from Mexico, and they are mostly known for their narco corridos. And so what happens is that they have a lot of songs that which have a drug theme.
0: Oh, so you did say narco.
1: Mm-hmm. Yes. It's narco corrido.
0: Really?
1: Mm-hmm.
0: So that's a category. Oh, interesting.
1: Yeah.
0: Okay. Well, we're going to hear this song next.

0: Interesting. And if you go online, I bet you could find the words in English to these songs. So if you want to know what they're singing about.
1: No, and this is what it is. It's not the narco corrido, but this is a song like of forbidden love, and which parents don't want that their daughter that of going that. With the young man. And so this is why that they say la puerta ya está cerrada.
0: And that means?
1: And the door is locked. And then it says, no hay ningún candado. So there's no way to open the door. So it is just talking about this. And the other great thing is these are the types of songs that for you, you a dance that almost cheek to cheek in with your partner. And it's,
0: oh, cool.
1: So it's really fun.
0: Oh, I bet. Man, I'd like to go to a dance like that. Okay. What are we going to hear next?
1: All right. So since we're talking about dancing, there is this song that by Joan Sebastian. Mm-hmm. And it's called Secreto de Amor. And this is a ballad. And of course, the main theme, again, that talks about love. But let's hear it first, and then I'll give you more feedback.
0: Okay. So here we go.

0: Okay.
1: All right. So with this song, it is really saying, there are two people that are in love, but the only thing is that he doesn't want it, that anybody else not to know they are in love, and he wants to keep it as a secret. And then he says that whenever that we're in public, and don't see, and don't tell me, and what you love me, nor anything like this. And it's just, and that's a way to keep that the passion.
0: So the mystique of nobody knows but us how much we love each other. Oh, how I, for there for a minute I thought, well, maybe he's married, but.
1: No, and so nothing like that. And then of course, and then of course, the next song, and this actually comes from that of growing up and of going to the amusement park, and of which we had a ride that which was called at the Himalaya, and it just goes in a circle, and then that they would always put this song that by Mana, and it's Oye Mi Amor.

0: Okay, so you grew up listening to this when you went to the carnival, huh?
1: Yes, and I had fond memories, and of course, my girlfriend that at the time was that she didn't want to be that on the inside portion that of the ride. So she would always put me there on the outside, and just having fun that I would pull myself forward, and then with centripetal force, and I would just come. And it's just having fun. No, I know. I know. And it sounds mean, but see, but for us, this was fun that because Western Playland was right next to our man-made lake. And see, and you heard the song blasting through the speakers and of everything, and it was just fun. But also that whenever that you would go out to nightclubs, and these are also that the songs in that which you would hear, and it just started you to get that the feeling that of dancing then again.
0: And so one, see, this is the power of music. One song brought all those memories back for you. And this is what music does for us. That's why I love music so much.
1: No, yes. And then that, of course, that lastly, and which we are going to hear to Alejandro Fernandez, and his song is Como Quien Pierde Una Estrella. And this is really a song of that of a person who loses their loved one. And it's such heartbreaking, and once you hear the that his voice, and so you can resonate the full emotions.
0: And that's one of the big differences for me, with white people's music and Latino music, is the amount of emotion that the singers are expected to use. I mean, if you didn't do that, they would think you didn't mean it, you know, because it's that emotion that it gives the authenticity to the music. And this is not how white musicians are evaluated.
1: No.
0: It's a different, totally different style of music. And so, I hope you enjoy it.

0: Okay, well, Oscar, you want to wrap up the little trip down your memory lane today?
1: Yes, and so this is so nice that of course that I'm going back down the memory lane. But of course, there are much more songs
0: Oh, yeah.
1: which really resonate in that of you going dancing, that of going out to the clubs,
0: Yeah.
1: and not just having that a fun time.
0: Yeah. Well, I that just yeah. So I hope you enjoy these songs. Again, you can look them up yourself. You can look up the words if you want to know. But you know, it's much more than even knowing what the words say. To me, it's the feeling that you get from the singers and the tempo of the music and all of that, to me, sends enough of a message that I really feel like I need to look up the English translations. Sometimes it's a good thing. I'll tell a real quick story, then we'll end this program. When my f mother, we were doing a memorial for her, and I was looking up songs to play, I looked up the English translations because I wanted to make sure that they were, because I don't know, you know. And oh man, it was really hard to find songs that fit the occasion, because they were, you know, the themes were, you know, love, or they were something else. And so I had kind of a funny search trying to get something that said words that were appropriate for a memorial. So, all right, folks, I hope you've enjoyed our program this week. Again, you've been listening to Hanging with the Organ Homies, and I'm Frankie,
1: And Oscar.
0: 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And if we're not, let us know. And you can always give us questions, and you can do it in Spanish, you can do it in English, we don't care. 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So thanks, folks, for listening and supporting KYAQ. Bye, Oscar.
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5: 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I'm Jake Longwell, opening the program with music of the Brazilian composer Oscar Lorenzo Fernandes. This is his second symphony, titled Caçador de Esmeraldas, or The Emerald Hunter, the work composed during 1944 and 1945. Fabio Michetti conducts the Minas Gerais Philharmonic Orchestra.

The Second Symphony of Oscar Lorenzo Fernandes, Cazador de Esmeraldas, The Emerald Hunter, composed in the mid-1940s. Fabio Michetti conducted the Minas Gerais Philharmonic Orchestra. From a 2024 Naxos compact disc, part of their Music of Brazil series, containing the First and Second Symphonies of Fernandes, as well as his composition Rezado do Pastoreo. You are listening to Classics and Beyond. I'm Jake Longwell. 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This is program number 2410. We'll conclude the hour with a guitar sonata composed during the reign of Napoleon Bonaparte. This is Sonate Brillante from composer Louis-Ange Carpentras. It's performed

0: music of the obscure French composer Louis-Ange Carpentras, his Sonate Brillante, Opus 1, a guitar sonata, performed by Pascal Valois from a 2019 Centaur compact disc, the album titled Napoleonian Guitar Sonatas. And with that, we've come to the end of this hour of the program. My name is Jake Longwell. Thank you, as always, for your company. I sincerely hope you enjoyed my selections. 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

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I hope this finds you doing well. This time, we'll be listening to a better part of the second set from Winterland Arena in San Francisco, recorded June 7th, 1977. Enjoy.

0: From Winterland Arena, June 7th, 1977, we heard Estimated Profit, He's Gone, Terrapin Station, Morning Dew, and Around and Around. 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
2: Last week, I asked you to send me an item from the kitchen. Change one letter, and you have a common card game. For example, I said you could send fridge to bridge. My intended answer was whisk to whist. Listeners came up with some additional great answers, including jar to war, bin to gin, and hearth to hearts. Our winner this week is Mimi Hedwig, who listens to WUTC in Chattanooga, Tennessee.
3: Upstairs, downstairs, out in the kitchen. Upstairs, downstairs, out in the kitchen. Upstairs, downstairs, down in the kitchen.
2: For the new puzzle, I'm looking for one of the main characters in a popular children's book and movie. Split the character's name into three pieces, and you have two pronouns spelled out and a possessive pronoun phonetically. So again, send me one of the main characters in a popular children's book and movie. Split the character's name into three pieces, and you will have two pronouns spelled out and a possessive pronoun phonetically. When you have the answer, send your name, your answer, and the station on which you hear the puzzle to puzzle@kpov.org. I'll select one winner from among any answers received by this Saturday.
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2: 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Nye Beach Cafe is open from 7 a.m. to 4 p.m. daily, serving breakfast all day as well as lunch. That's Nye Beach Cafe, 541-265-2532. Now here's local and regional news, information, and weather brought to you by the KYAQ Community News Network. A decision by the Trump administration to quickly dismantle a complex and massive array of underwater equipment that for 10 years has studied the ocean's health has stunned and dismayed researchers in Newport and Corvallis. Research hubs employing hundreds of scientists and based from Newport to Greenland are affected by the National Science Foundation's decision in May to begin removing sophisticated deep-sea instruments. This is something that's never happened before in any Republican or Democratic administration, said Ed Deaver, an Oregon State University professor who oversees one element of a sprawling $368 million research network now being pulled from the water and mothballed. All research now will be subject to political review by this administration. The foundation, an independent federal agency created in 1950, announced in May it would dismantle four arrays of data-gathering buoys off the coasts of Oregon, Washington, Alaska, North Carolina, and Greenland by September 2027. The arrays are critical elements of the foundation's Ocean Observatories initiative, which went online in 2016 and was expected to continue collecting and disseminating data for years. The Foundation's own website characterizes the Ocean Observatories initiative as a science-driven ocean-observing network that delivers real-time data for more than 900 instruments to address critical science questions regarding the world's oceans. But the Foundation, in a statement to the Lincoln Chronicle, denied it is canceling the initiative. Instead, it referred to the cuts as descoping, a term in the construction industry used to describe the intentional reduction of features or tasks to save money. OSU professor William Chadwick says, "It seems like science is under attack. It makes things seem really bleak." The cuts, he added, are coming at the very moment that data from the Ocean Observatory's initiative, various arrays, are needed most. He noted, for instance, that a brewing El Niño, the warm phase of a multi-year climate pattern that supercharges temperatures across the globe, will likely become the strongest ever recorded. What we know for certain is that the ocean is changing rapidly, he said. The measurements document and quantify that change, and losing that long-term monitoring of what's happening in our oceans is a real loss. Two of the three OSI research buoys, located off Newport and Walport, have already been removed from the ocean. The final buoy is scheduled to be pulled from the water by the middle of next week. The U.S. has a scientific wonder, 900 ocean sensors that measure temperature, currents, salinity, waves, and even biological factors like chlorophyll and phytoplankton, Oregon Senator Jeff Merkley wrote in a statement to the Lincoln Chronicle. The resulting data is a treasure trove for understanding the ocean, including sea life habitat and climate change. It's the latter concept that is actually driving the administration to try to undo the system, he said. For that reason alone, Trump is planning to tear the sensors out of the ocean despite their enormous value to our fisheries, Merkley continued. This is enormously damaging to our national interests and stunningly stupid, and I will do everything I can to stop it. What remains to be done now, barring some miraculous turnaround in decision-making, is ensuring that as much of the equipment as possible is retrieved and stored, according to National Science Foundation dictates, in as sound a manner as possible for some possible future redeployment. Some of that responsibility falls to Mark Farley, who directs business operations at OSU's Hatfield Marine Science Center in Newport. The loss of data, infrastructure, and jobs are all fairly evident, Farley said, but here at the center, we're not riddled with extra storage space, and these buoys are huge, as in semi-truck size. They are federal property, and we know they aren't headed back to Washington, D.C. So, obviously, there's a lot we still have to figure out. The impact of the closure decision has been no less significant on students and staff at the center. Projects, once funded for years, are now going dark, taking with them the scores of professional researchers, graduate students, and postdoctoral candidates that made them possible. At Hatfield alone, we have about 450 people, with another 400 or so on the main campus in Corvallis, Farley said. It's a significant footprint for the West Coast. It's like a small town is just folding up and going away. It's heartbreaking and capricious, Farley said, and there's no roadmap that I can follow that will bring it all back. Dana Timms, The Lincoln Chronicle. Democratic members of Oregon's congressional delegation on Thursday announced a plan to alleviate homelessness and improve housing affordability through tax credits and construction subsidies. U.S. Senator Ron Wyden and Representative Val Hoyle of Oregon's 4th Congressional District introduced the Decent, Affordable, Safe Housing for All, or DASH Act. The proposal would create a new down payment tax credit for first-time homebuyers, establish a tax credit for landlords who rent to low-income people, and incentivize housing construction by providing more subsidies to developers that build housing units for low- and middle-income people. There is an estimated shortage of 7.1 million affordable and available rental homes for families with extremely low incomes, according to the National Low-Income Housing Coalition. And Oregon is tied with California for having the second highest rate in individual homeless people, according to a new report from the U.S. Department of Housing and Urban Development. Homelessness in Oregon increased by 19% between 2024 and 2025, according to the report, and state economists estimate Oregon needs to build nearly 30,000 housing units each year to emerge from its longtime housing shortage. Mia Maldonado, The Oregon Capital Chronicle. The Oregon Marine Board has scheduled a special work session Wednesday in Newport to hear reports on the effect of fishing boat motors in the Siletz River and take more public comment on a proposal to expand restrictions on their use. The work session is from 11 a.m. to 1 p.m., and then the board will take public comment from 3 to 6 p.m. during its meeting at the Port of Newport's Commission Meeting Room at 600 Southeast Bay Boulevard. The board is scheduled to hear from the Siletz Anglers Association, the Confederated Tribes of Siletz Indians, and the Oregon Department of Fish and Wildlife during its work session. The board has extended the comment period for proposed rules that would restrict the use of boat motors in the middle section of the Siletz River for an additional 20 days. The deadline for submitting comments online to the agency was June 30th. It's now July 20th. The proposed rule would restrict the use of boat motors greater than 15 horsepower between the Jack Morgan Park and Old Mill Park and would prohibit the use of all motors upstream of Old Mill Park and all tributaries above the Jack Morgan Park. The board's impact statement on businesses said this would affect 15 to 20 fishing guides who regularly take clients on the river. The city of Newport will conduct a temporary dye test of its reclaimed water ocean outfall on Tuesday, June 16th, beginning at approximately 8 a.m. A second test may be conducted later that day at approximately 3 p.m. if needed. As part of the testing process, the city will introduce a commonly used, food-grade, environmentally safe green dye into the reclaimed water discharged through the city's permitted ocean outfall. The dye poses no risk to public health, marine life, or water quality. During the testing period, members of the public may observe a green-colored plume approximately 1,000 feet offshore from Nye Beach. The temporary coloration is expected and is a normal part of the testing process. The dye test will help city staff identify and evaluate the location and condition of the ocean outfall infrastructure. Community members and visitors are encouraged to be aware of the testing activity and should not be alarmed if green coloration is visible offshore during the scheduled test periods. Now here's the extended weather forecast for the Central Lincoln Coast for Friday, June 12th. Sunny today with a high near 65 and breezy with a northwest wind gusting to 24 miles per hour. An overnight low of 51 and continued breezy. On Saturday, sunny with a high near 76 with that north wind gusting to 22 miles per hour. Mostly clear Saturday night with a low around 62 and continued breezy. On Sunday, sunny with a high near 82. With a northeast wind gusting to 18 miles per hour, an overnight low of 61. On Monday, mostly sunny with a high near 76, a low of 56. On Tuesday, sunny with a high near 67, a low of 53. On Wednesday, sunny with a high near 63. And on Thursday, mostly sunny with a high near 63 degrees. And that is the news from KYAQ, Lincoln County's only community radio station.
0: The Public News Service Friday afternoon update. I'm Mike Clifford. More than a dozen tornadoes tore through towns across Illinois, Indiana, and Wisconsin overnight. Authorities say there were a dozen in all, damaging homes, trees, and power lines. NBC notes air traffic controllers were forced to evacuate the tower at Chicago's Midway Airport due to a tornado warning. Looking to the weekend, the National Weather Service is warning of an enhanced risk of severe weather across eastern Kansas, Missouri, and western Illinois on Saturday. Meantime, rising food and labor costs are posing challenges for Ohio school cafeterias. Our Nadia Romligon lets us know more districts across the state are struggling to keep the school nutrition operations intact, but Cincinnati's district is an outlier, using new tactics to make sure kids get regular meals.
4: Aaron Heisem with the Food Research and Action Center says this past school year, Cincinnati had 62 out of 65 schools offering free breakfast and lunch to all students by utilizing federal programs.
5: So the community eligibility provision has been around for over a decade now nationwide, and Cincinnati has been an early adopter, embracing the program where they're able to. You know, unfortunately, not every school is able to implement the community eligibility provision.
4: In the Buckeye State, more than 500,000 children, or one in five kids, live in food insecure households, according to Feeding America.
0: And new research finds forever chemical restriction laws in New York and California are effective. 1 year after implementing laws banning PFAS in apparel in New York and apparel on other textiles in California, data finds progress is being made.
6: The Natural Resources Defense Council report finds in footwear, clothes, and other outdoor gear, companies have reduced these chemicals by 97% to 99%. But Anna Reed with NRDC says other products still contain high levels of PFAS.
7: Those included pet products, pet beds, and furniture blankets, like protectors for pets, most of the reusable diapers and tablecloths. Those were unfortunate. I think it wasn't like a mixed bag. It very much showed those areas of the market aren't paying attention to those laws.
6: She adds for some products, there wasn't a difference in PFAS levels between the two states. Bags and shoes covered under California's PFAS law had similar levels as those from New York, which doesn't cover them. Reed says this suggests for many brands, it doesn't make sense to make two types of products to accommodate varied PFAS restriction laws. This is Edwin J. Vieira for New York News Connection.
0: Next, the Philadelphia Health Center will explore the connection between HIV and mental health at its annual HIV Education Summit. Winifred Bell with Philadelphia Fight Community Health Center says the summit focuses on awareness, prevention, and building a coalition to end AIDS diagnoses.
8: Folks can learn about the basics of HIV, engaging in therapy, and also hepatitis C, which intersects with HIV.
0: More than half of Philadelphians living with AIDS are 50 or older, making healthy aging a key topic. This is Public News Service. The University of New Hampshire has been selected to help lead a growing movement in responsibly harvested local seafood production.
9: American demand for seafood is surging, but most popular items like shrimp and salmon are imported, and more consumers are growing concerned with the health and origin of their food. David Fredrickson, director of UNH's Center for Sustainable Seafood Systems, says new federal funding will help develop regional hubs for finfish aquaculture with a focus on native species.
10: I think the American people are going to be more inclined to accept their neighbors doing this type of thing than a big corporation doing this type of thing.
9: UNH will collaborate with universities in Hawaii, Florida, and elsewhere to help close America's more than $20 billion seafood trade deficit by boosting the domestic supply. In the Northeast, he says that means a greater focus on stealthy steelhead trout. I'm Catherine Carley.
11: And the federal government has sent billions of dollars to Texas as part of its mass deportation efforts. Now the U.S. House has passed the reconciliation package that funds ICE enforcement and Border Patrol through 2029. And more federal money will be flooding into the region.
12: Texas has the most colonias, or low-income unincorporated settlements, of the four border states. Sandra Fuentes with the Border Organization says residents in those communities are not benefiting from the influx of money.
13: They lack in funding for education, but millions are being spent federal money on the river, on the buoys, on the razor wire, on the boxcars, on National Guard being there. Yet the community is lacking in so many other areas.
12: Colonias don't have paved roads, safe drinking water, or access to essential services. I'm Frieda Ross reporting.
11: Finally, the North Carolina Gembel Assembly is considering a bill that supporters argue would better regulate hyperscale data centers across the state. However, opponents believe the measure would leave the facilities free to pollute and extract resources.
14: Senate Bill 730 puts some guardrails on noise pollution and electricity usage costs that could be passed on to consumers. However, the bill also requires power plants to remain open until their energy outputs can be matched by nuclear power, leaving out solar and wind energy generation and hindering North Carolina's goal of becoming carbon neutral by 2050. Sophie Loeb, with the Center for Progressive Reform, says the bill acts as if data centers are a sure thing, even though they're widely unpopular.
15: The bill kind of seeks to force communities to accept the inevitability narrative around data centers, which is that these data centers have to be here in your community, so you must accept the terms and conditions that are led by the utility, that are led by the tech companies.
14: I'm Simone Perez.
11: This is Mike Clifford, and thank you for ending your week with Public News Service. 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
16: Hello and welcome to the Lincoln County Gardener, a weekly segment broadcast on KYAQ Newport, where the Lincoln County Master Gardeners bring you weekly conversations on a variety of gardening topics. 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My name is Ross. I'm a Lincoln County Master Gardener, and I'll be your host this week.
17: And with me this week is Larry King, and we'll be doing a spotlight on a particular plant that's causing problems in Lincoln County. And this week we'll be focusing on Scotch broom. Thanks for joining me today, Larry.
18: Of course, my pleasure to bring the bad news to our radio show.
17: Hopefully we'll end with some good suggestions, so it's not all bad. We'll be a little bit action-oriented as well.
18: Oh, absolutely.
17: Would you start us off by giving us a little overview, like what Scotch broom looks like or what types of environments it can be found in?
18: Of course. Scotch broom is one of those transitional plants, and you'll normally find it along highways or in some area where the ground has been leveled, like for a construction site, or if maybe a road crew has gone through and shaved off the sides of things. The reason it grows there is that it does so well in poor soils. Mm. So Scotch broom is a member of the pea family, and it fixes nitrogen. And so it creates its own little niche where it will outperform just about anything else. But along the coast, you know, you'll see it's yellow in May, typically blooming in late April and May. You'll see the stands of yellow. From the distance, you might think it's like forsythia. and it's a similar size and shape and color as forsythia, but of course terribly invasive. You won't find it in the forest because it needs full sun, but any place where soil is disturbed, it can take over really quickly.
17: Mm-hmm, definitely. How did it end up in North America?
18: Oh, well, I know. What do they say? Hindsight is 20/20.
17: Often with plants.
18: So yeah. Scotch broom, Styracis scoropoleus, was intentionally brought to the Pacific Northwest in the mid-1800s. European settlers and shippers initially introduced it as an ornamental garden plant. They also, interestingly, used it to pack goods. So if you think of today, we might use those, what are they, styrofoam peanuts? Mm-hmm. Back in the 1800s, they would pack delicate objects with scotch broom. And then, of course, more recently, we planted it extensively along highway corridors and coastal sand dunes to prevent soil erosion, never really guessing how quickly it would spread and take over.
17: Mm-hmm. So how does it spread?
18: One of the ways it spread from 1860 until about 1960, sold by Oregon and California nurseries. So its bright yellow flowers made a popular garden choice, easier to grow than forsythia, kind of has that spring look that you might want in the garden, the bright yellow flowers. And then in the 1930s, agencies like the Civilian Conservation Corps intentionally planted it along highways and coastal state parks to stabilize the soil. But once established, then it spreads aggressively by its seed pods. This is so fascinating. It's like one of those plants that knows exactly how to spread. So it forms seed pods after the beautiful flowers in the spring. And then in the midst of the hottest season, the seed pods explode and go up to about 25 feet. A mature plant can produce 12,000 seeds in one season.
17: Wow.
18: So then for up to 25 feet, you have a sea of seeds ready to sprout more scotch broom. But that's not it. The seeds are also tasty for birds. And so birds will spread it further. It'll go right through their digestive tract. And then wherever a little bird, you know, poops, we have another chance at a parent plant beginning. The other thing that's scary is the seeds can remain viable in the soil for up to 30 years.
17: Wow. Yeah.
18: So even once you've cleared the land of this particular problem, if the soil is exposed again, those seeds will reactivate and germinate and you'll have scotch broom again.
17: Mm-hmm. So if it has some apparently positive traits like nitrogen fixing and being able to thrive in really poor soil, what is it about scotch broom that makes it not fit in well with native ecosystems?
18: Well, it takes the niche of so many other plants, ones that we really love. Like basically it's replacing native rhododendrons. Mm-hmm. Basically it's replacing native salal. And so a lot of the plants that play better with others and create a rich, diverse culture of plants. When scotch broom takes hold, it turns into a monoculture. You end up with scotch broom and very little else. Mm-hmm. It grows quickly, too. It's like one of those studies in how to take over the universe, in a way. Because one of the things it does pretty quickly is it shades out anything else from germinating underneath it. And so even though it's fixing the nitrogen, and you might think, well, that's good for other things, then it shades out seedlings, making it very difficult for other things to grow. And it keeps the soil poor on purpose. And so, you know, typically there's a certain amount of mulch from trees and things like that. Well, it doesn't really allow mulch to form. So you'll often see it in just like sand or extremely poor soil thriving and almost nothing else other than probably some other invasive plants able to survive. And so, yeah, it's really a difficult plant to have.
17: Yes, I've definitely seen a small sea of yellow, and I know exactly what it is, even from a distance, because it is just so uniform.
18: I did a little research just on the impact it has to Oregon, and Scotch Broom accounts for roughly $40 to $47 million annually in statewide economic damages. And those figures reflect a combination of direct control and removal costs, lost timber revenue. Now think about this for a minute. So in the timber industry these days, we tend to do a clear cut because that's best, actually, for regrowing a forest. But you've just exposed all of that dirt. And so for every tree that you plant, you're likely to have two Scotch broom come up uninvited and unbidden with it. Mm-hmm. And so, yeah, lost timber sales. And then also it outcompetes almost all young tree and other kind of seedlings. I was shocked. I mean, close to $50 million. And that's just money that people like Georgia-Pacific might pay to help ensure that a planting near the coast will be viable by coming back after planting the trees and getting rid of the Scotch broom. Now, of course, sale and propagation is strictly prohibited in Oregon. It's classified as a Class B noxious weed, so you can't buy it anymore. That includes, you know, in the 50s and 60s, and I think even the 70s, they were hybridizing it, trying to, you know, you've heard maybe of Moonglaw. They were trying to hybridize it in a way that would be less dangerous, but all of those species and cultivars are now prohibited for sale. So that includes Scotch broom, French broom, Spanish broom, Portuguese broom, and the look-alike plant called gorse. So all four of those are considered invasive. The Scotch broom is the most common, but all of the brooms behave very similarly and are now not allowed to be sold.
17: Mm-hmm. So what is the best way to control Scotch broom, be it removing it or even just stopping it from spreading?
18: Gotcha. Well, part of it is timing. So the best time for removal is in the damp early spring. And I say that because it's before the flowers have formed and the soil is somewhat manageable. So the small specimens you can actually just pull up, and it's not even very difficult when the soil is moist. They favor that soil that is unenriched, and so it's very crumbly, and you just pull them right up. And even some of the larger specimens, you can use a tree puller or other device to help you pull specimens just out of the ground. I would say as long as the diameter on the bush is maybe a finger or less, mm-hmm. you can probably pull it out with all of its roots. And at the OSU Extension Office, you can even borrow one of the tree pullers to do that. Mm. So that's a feature of the Extension Office. But having said that, if it's larger than that, really what's the only thing that's realistic is sawing it off at the ground. So the thicker branches you'll saw off at the ground. And then you have the sort of maintenance issue as well as the disposal issue. So if you have waited too long and there are seed pods that have formed, you want to make sure that you don't just put it in your normal compost. Unless you do hot composting, you'll end up with compost full of seeds that you'll be spreading over your garden. So disposal is appropriate. Personally, we had it on our property, and I'm happy to say that this is our first year that we're, I will say, nearly Scotch broom free. And so it's been about a 3-year cycle. The first year, we either pulled up or sawed off everything. The second year, there were quite a few sprouts coming up. And then this year, there were just very few. Mm. But especially if you saw them off, you need to make sure that they'll sprout. They won't be as big the following year, but they will come back up from the root structure. And so you need to make sure you cut them off the ground again. And probably you'll be doing that for 2 or 3 years. You'll cut them off of the ground until the roots just rot, and then you're free. But because of its good dispersal mechanism, you'll need to be careful, because if you leave the ground with nothing in it, which is the other tip, It's like, as you're getting rid of it, be thinking of what you'd like to replace it with. Because if you just leave the ground fallow, those seeds will sprout again and you'll have more.
17: So do you have any last advice or information for listeners who may have an abundance of Scotch broom in their yard or neighborhood?
18: I would just say persistence. Mm-hmm. I use a hand pruner. I use one of those pruners with a ratchet for the heavier ones, and then I do borrow the tree puller from here at the extension office, and it was not impossible to control. We had maybe 100 Scotch broom plants on our property, and after 3 years, we're Scotch broom free. So, persistence.
17: Congratulations, some good news for our listeners. But thank you for joining me and sharing all that useful information.
18: You're welcome, of course.
17: Let's talk about a seasonal gardening tip. This week, let's focus on snakes. Snakes can be somewhat contentious, with some people experiencing fear and disgust about snakes, while others have a strong affinity and fondness for them, myself included. Regardless of how you feel about snakes, they're great to have in the garden, and they're a sign of a healthy ecosystem. Snakes eat many creatures that can cause problems for gardeners, including small rodents like rats and voles, slugs, and grubs. Most snakes that gardeners encounter in Lincoln County are garter snakes, which are harmless to people, but we are not so harmless to them. Snakes in general struggle to coexist with human technology, often killed by cars while napping in the sun on roads or killed by lawnmowers in the grass. While we can't do anything about how we drive, walking all over your grass before you mow can help you spot snakes before you start mowing, and the vibrations of your feet is usually enough to send the message to the snake that it's time to move on to another location for the time being. You can also support snakes in your yard by creating hiding spots with rocks, old plywood, stumps, or branches. Snakes, like all creatures, also benefit when gardeners avoid routine pesticide and fertilizer use, so make sure that a situation really calls for pesticides or fertilizers before spraying.
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0: of President Donald Trump's request for more GOP U.S. House seats. The bill passed both houses of the GOP-dominated Florida legislature in 48 hours with little debate. DeSantis signed it May 4th. In 2010, voters passed the Florida Fair Maps Amendment with 63% of the vote. It sets criteria for fair maps and forbids drawing districts to favor a party or candidate. However, its provisions have been routinely ignored by the GOP legislature and Governor Ron DeSantis, and it has not been enforced by the DeSantis appointees on the Florida Supreme Court. The June 10th decision didn't address the Fair Maps Amendment directly. Instead, the brief 122-word opinion stated the Supreme Court did not have jurisdiction yet because the district court was still considering the case. The only non-DeSantis-appointed justice dissented, arguing the lower court's delay was unjustified and chided his fellow justices for choosing not to take action before the midterm. We have more at AmericanDemocracyMinute.org. I'm Brian Beal.
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2: This is KYAQ's music and arts calendar for upcoming events in Lincoln County. On Thursday, June the 11th, Chuck Tortola will play music influenced by classic rock, blues, folk, and country. That happens from 6:30 to 8:30 at the Drift Inn in Yahats. The Lincoln City Music Circle for acoustic instruments, voices, and audiences of all ages will take place from 4 to 6. That's in the Lincoln City Community Center in Lincoln City. There'll be a Thursday jam night hosted by Donnie King from 6 to 8 at the Eagles Lodge in downtown Newport. And there will be a jam session from 8:30 until closing at the Snug Harbor in Lincoln City. On Friday, June the 12th, Touch of Grey will be playing an eclectic mix of songs from 6 to 8:30 at the C Note in Yahats. Madison Rose and the Paradise Band will present a tribute to the timeless music of Sade, beginning at 6 in the Lincoln City Cultural Center in Lincoln City. Paris and Jose will play from 5 to 7 at the Attic Lounge in the Salishan Coastal Lodge in Glendenin Beach. And Ian Smith and Morgan Silverhorn will play originals and covers with a little humor from 6:30 to 8:30 at the Drift Inn in Yahats. There will be a traditional music jam with Bill Louie and Morgan Silverhorn from 2 to 4, followed by the musical magic of Dave Oste from 5 to 7:30, and both are at the Bayside Cellars in Yahats. Barbara Turrell will play music ranging from artisanal folk to country with notes of bluegrass and hints of jazz. That's from 1 to 3 at Moe's Patio on the Bay in Newport. DJ Metal will be playing club hits from 10 until closing in the Rogue River Lounge at the Chinook Winds Casino Resort in Lincoln City. And the Walport Acoustic Jam will take place from 3 to 5 at the Walport Community Center in Walport. There'll be an open mic from 6 to 8 at the Tasty Tiki in Agate Beach, Newport. Coming up on Saturday, June the 13th, The 100 Pound Hound will be playing funk rock from 6 to 8 at the Foamy Frenzy After Party, and that's outside on the deck at the Pelican Brewing Company in Lincoln City. At Last, we'll be playing standards from the Great American Songbook from 1 to 3 at Moe's Patio on the Bay in Newport. The Sunny Hess Band will play blues and rock from 5:30 to 7:30 at the Beechcrest Brewing Company in Glendenin Beach. And Dylan Crawford will be playing chilled out rock with a reggae flavor from 6 to 8 at the Fishing Rock Eatery and Lounge in Depot Bay. The Gray Whales will be rocking it out from 6 to 9 at the Eagles Lodge in downtown Newport. Safety Orange will play indie punk from 6 to 8 at the Tasty Tiki in Agate Beach, Newport. And Old Peculiar will play everything from Hank Williams country ballads to Frank Zappa's political psychedelic rock with tuneful stops along the way from 6 to 9 at the Old Oregon Saloon in Lincoln City. Chuck Torley will perform classic rock, blues, and folk from 6 to 8:30 at the Drift Inn in Yahats. Justin Curry will be playing his electric

electric violin from 4 to 6 at the Bayside Cellars in Yahats. The Dive Bar Steve experiment will take place from 3 to 6 at the Bay Haven Inn at the Bay in Newport. And DJ Metal will play from 10 until closing in the Rogue River Lounge at the Chinook Winds Casino Resort in Lincoln City. On Sunday, June the 14th, Fly Through Time with Leapin' Louie. It's a comedy cowboy circus about animals who fly. It's from 2 to 3:30 at the Newport Performing Arts Center in Nye Beach, Newport. Porter McClister will showcase his iconic guitar style and unforgettable voice from 2 to 5 at the Snug Harbor Bar and Grill in Lincoln City. The Lucky Gap String Band will be playing from 1 to 3 at Moe's Patio on the Bay in Newport. Justin Curry will be playing his electric violin from 3 to 5 at the Tasty Tiki in Agate Beach, Newport. The Tex Brooklyn Experiment will play blues, rock, jazz, country, Zydeco standards, reggae, and requests with lots of original humor and songs mixed in. And that's from 6 to 8:30 at the Drift Inn in Yahats. The Overdue Bills, that full little acoustic band of cool dudes, will play locally harvested original tunes and freaky fun 1920 blues ballads from 4 to 6 at the Yahats Underground Pub in Yahats. DTW Light will play environmentally friendly, socially conscious, and sustainable jazz and funk from 4 to 6 at the Beechcrest Brewing Company in Glennon and Beach. And there will be a Sunday jam from 3 to 6 at the Bay Haven Inn at the Bay in Newport. And the Sunday Sounds open mic with Mr. Dave Osty will be from 1 to 3 in the Cafe Chill in Walport. On Monday, June 15, John Shippey will play folk rock and Americana from 6:30 to 8:30 at the Drift Inn in Yahats. And on Tuesday, June the 16th, the Odoo Bills will play the blues, country, and the dead from 5 to 7 at the Underground Pub in Yahats. Linda Yap will play mellow acoustic classics from 5:30 to 8 at Zarita's in Nye Beach, Newport. Mike Tolle will play acoustic blues from 6:30 to 8:30 at the Drift Inn in Yahats. And the Lincoln City Bluegrass Jam will take place from 6 to 8 at the Eagles Lodge in Lincoln City. That concludes this edition of the KYQ Music and Arts Calendar, which can be heard on the News Hours Wednesday through Friday of each week. Thank you for listening and supporting live music and the arts in Lincoln County.

putting folks in cages. At ICE, for respect and power, join ICE, I hear they got great hours. There's a sign-on bonus of 50 grand. They're in need of you needing to feel like a man. Join ICE.

0: comes around.
1: June 10th, 2026. Today, a report from the Department of Labor showed that inflation in May hit its highest level since early 2023, reaching an annual rate of 4.2%, up from 3.8% in April. The Federal Reserve likes to keep inflation at 2%. Energy costs are the biggest driver of that inflation, with fuel oil up 59% and gasoline up 41% over their costs last year. Airline fares have risen 27%. Fruits and vegetables are up 6% over their cost a year ago. At a signing event for the budget reconciliation measure Republicans passed to add an additional $70 billion in funding for Immigration and Customs Enforcement, or ICE, and Customs and Border Protection, or CBP, the parent agency for Border Patrol, a reporter in the Oval Office asked President Donald J. Trump if he was concerned about the inflation number. Trump answered, "No, I love it. The numbers were great. You know what I really love? I love the inflation. You know why?" And then his speech slid into a fantasy rewriting of the history of his war on Iran and his decision to launch it. Trump claimed that he was telling reporters and Iran for the first time that the U.S. was secretly taking oil from Iran. "Do you know we've been taking out millions of barrels of oil?" he asked. "Nobody knows it. You know who doesn't know about it? Iran, until right now. We took out the other night 22 ships, late at night, with no lights, because they don't have any radar, because we blasted the crap out of it. We took out, that's why oil's $85 a barrel." As Eric Schmidt and Jonathan Swan of the New York Times report, Trump appeared to be referring to the well-known U.S. operation to help dozens of commercial vessels traverse the Strait of Hormuz. So far, the journalists report, the U.S. has guided more than 200 ships through in a little more than a month. Before the war, about 3,000 ships a month traveled through the strait. The reporters say they could not confirm Trump's claim that the effort had enabled more than 100 million barrels of oil to reach the market. Then Trump slid into a rewriting of why he started the strikes in the first place, in order to suggest the dramatic hit the economy has taken from the war was part of his plan all along. He claimed he had deliberately made the choice to hurt the economy to stop Iran from producing a nuclear weapon, which he claimed, contrary to his own intelligence officers' assessments, it was going to have very soon. "I said, look, the one bad thing will be we hit the best economy we've ever hit," Trump claimed. "And I said to my people, I had Treasury Secretary Scott Bessent, I had Commerce Secretary Howard Lutnick, I had Defense Secretary Pete Hegseth, I had then Deputy Attorney General Todd Blanche in the room. I said, the one thing we have to do now, we had just hit the highest stock market in history, highest 401ks in history. Everything was going well. And I said, I hate to do this to you guys, but Iran's going to have a nuclear weapon very soon. We have to go and attack." In fact, in his video announcing the strikes and in comments in the early days of the war, Trump emphasized that the U.S. intended to end the Iranian regime, which he claimed had been at war with the U.S. for 47 years, and he urged Iranians to rise up against it. Ending Iran's nuclear ambitions would come from the regime change, he advocated. In any case, he said today, oil was not nearly as expensive as the $250 a barrel people had said it could reach, so its current level is pretty amazing. And the stock market, he said, remains high. He went on to say that his strikes on Venezuela were a great success, and that Venezuela has become a happy country, and that we went to Iran and essentially we've done the same thing. He claimed Iran's military has been destroyed and all the Iranian leadership is gone. When a reporter finally brought him back to the question about inflation coming down, he said that when the war is over, it's going to come down like a rock. Meanwhile, John Neifel of Media Matters noted yesterday that Fox News hosts, many of whom supported the initial strikes on Iran, are now arguing that Trump should start bombing again. Their mantra is that it will take only 2 weeks to win a decisive military victory. Trump's relationship with sex offender Jeffrey Epstein is back in the news as New York Times White House reporters Maggie Haberman and Jonathan Swan, who have a book on the Trump presidency coming out, detailed how desperately worried the White House was last summer over the Epstein files. They searched desperately for a way to look as if they were being transparent to appease the MAGA base, while also making sure the files stayed hidden. The write-up of the story distances President J.D. Vance from the files, suggesting he was panicked by them and wanted them released. This position, attributed to him by White House officials, is good for him politically, as he will want to pick up MAGA voters unhappy about the Epstein cover-up by 2028 at least, or before, should he need to take the mantle of the presidency from Trump, who will turn 80 on Sunday. Vance is in the news this week as he seems to court MAGA in other ways as well. On Monday, he announced he would refer Minnesota Governor Tim Walz and Minnesota Attorney General Keith Ellison to the Department of Justice for an investigation of criminal fraud. The claim that Somalis in Minnesota are engaging in social services fraud while Democrats look the other way is a driving factor behind MAGA politics. Raquel Coronel Uribe and Tara Prindeville of NBC News report that Walz has called Vance's attacks on him a campaign of retribution meant to punish blue states like Minnesota. Ellison told the reporters the allegations were unfounded and a political stunt. It is deeply troubling to see official powers and public resources diverted away from serving the people and instead aimed at pursuing political adversaries, he said. This is not what government is for, and it diminishes public trust in our institutions. Vance has also jumped aboard the unfounded accusation of Trump and his loyalists that the slow counting of ballots in California suggests the election is insecure and the Republican candidate is being cheated. Election denialism is increasingly a hallmark of the MAGA Republicans, as they argue any election they lose is fraudulent. During the 2024 presidential campaign, when caught lying about Haitian immigrants eating pets, Vance admitted he felt it necessary to create stories so that the media actually pays attention to the suffering of the American people. Yesterday, an Iranian drone downed a U.S. helicopter, although a U.S. official told CBS News it was not clear that the strike was intentional. This evening, Trump launched new airstrikes against Iran, saying they were self-defense strikes in response to Iran's unwarranted and continued aggression after the slow progress of negotiations for an agreement to end the war. U.S. Central Command said U.S. forces launched strikes on Iranian military surveillance capabilities, communication systems, and air defense sites across Iran. U.S. Marine Corps, Air Force, and Navy assets fired precision munitions on Iranian targets that posed a threat to U.S. forces and international commercial ships transiting regional waters. Christoph Kodal and Christian Triebert of the New York Times confirmed reports from Iran that U.S. strikes destroyed what appears to have been a drinking water facility. They note that targeting civilian infrastructure can be a war crime under international law. Iran's Islamic Revolutionary Guard Corps responded to the U.S. strikes with their own strikes against U.S. targets in the region and announced it was closing the Strait of Hormuz completely and would attack any vessels trying to cross it. With the renewed strikes, the price of oil jumped more than a dollar a barrel. Tonight, Trump posted on social media a demand that Republicans in Congress give the U.S. military an additional $350 billion and pass the Save America bill that would suppress voting. No games, no delays, and no weak compromises. Do this ASAP, he wrote. This is a generational investment in our military, even bigger than President Reagan's, he wrote. The $350 billion reconciliation bill, which could pass without any Democratic votes, is the only path to the full $1.5 trillion military budget our warriors need in order to build the arsenal of freedom. He also demanded Republicans pass the Save America Act, requiring proof of citizenship to vote and an end to mail-in ballots except for illness, disability, military, or travel, in order to protect our elections for generations to come and to secure the nation for our children and grandchildren. Then he added, no men in women's sports and no transgender mutilization surgery for our children. Then concluded, thank you for your attention to this matter. President Donald J. Trump.
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